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1: And this is CPR News. Good evening. I'm Nathan Fernando Frescas, live in Denver. The rush is on to get to the high country this holiday weekend. If you're trying tonight to get out of the Denver metro, traffic westbound on I-70 is very slow, with delays starting right around Floyd Hill, and US 40 slows up there right as well. Things do clear up once you get to the Veterans Memorial Tunnels. COTrip.org has details. If you're flying out for the holiday weekend out of Denver International Airport, security is hanging steady. FlyDenver.com has the latest on that. And if you're wondering if there will be fireworks in your town this weekend, check CPR.org out. We have all the latest news on that. Expect hazy and smoky skies this weekend across the state, with temperatures in the mid to upper 90s this weekend in Grand Junction and 70s and 80s in Vail. This is CPR News. It's 6:19.
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7: And I'm Scott Detrow. 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
8: Messages. They tell your kids they got to love Justin Bieber, and then Bieber says, hand in your guns.
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1: Man, this is CPR News. I'm Nathan Fernando Frescas. The Aspen Acres fire burning southwest of the city of Pueblo is currently over 50,000 acres with no containment. It's the top priority fire in the nation. A 650-person crew from Alaska took over management of the fire this morning. Mike Morgan directs Colorado's Office of Fire Prevention and Control.
2: We are much more effective at catching unwanted fires when we have an abundance of resources, and that pool is drawing down rapidly. So the secret to this, if you will, and what our ask of you today is that please do your part, you know, to stop new ignitions of wildfire.
1: Officials urge caution ahead of this holiday weekend. Victor Marks continues to hold the lead in the GOP primary race for governor. Barbara Kirkmeyer has held a consistent but narrow lead most Tuesday and Wednesday, but Marks overtook her last night. Find more online at cpr.org. Stay with us. It's 6:30.

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1: This final note on the way out today, for those wondering how the Dow hit a record high, even as the jobs report was meh and fine and so-so. Even though inflation is still high, which would ordinarily be met with an interest rate increase from the Federal Reserve, a meh labor market means the central bank can more easily just wait and figure out what's going on before they raise rates. Listeners to this program will know that Wall Street hates interest rate increases, right? Our daily production team includes Andy Corbin, Mika Ellison, Maria Hollenhorst, Sarah Leeson, Sean McHenry, and Sophia Terenzio. Will Story is the supervising senior producer. If you're working tomorrow, thank you. If you're not, think about what the fourth means, would you? I'm Kai Rizdahl. We will see you tomorrow, everybody. This is APM.
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1: This is The Middle. I'm Jeremy Hobson. If you're just tuning in, The Middle is a national call-in show. 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This hour, we're asking, what does America's 250th birthday mean to you? Tolliver, how can people reach us?
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1: All right. And this hour, we are joined by journalist James Fallows and historian Martha S. Jones. And before we get to the phones, Jim Fallows, we heard Harry Truman there saying that freedoms we enjoy are expensive and still cost blood. That was 75 years ago. What do you think are the costs of freedom? What are the sacrifices, if any, that Americans have to make today to protect their freedom?
3: So thanks for asking that. And so I realized that the resonance of what Harry Truman said back when I was an infant and now is the idea that it's always a struggle, which people say, oh, we've fallen short of the American ideals. I think that that may be the sense that there was some golden age. What I thought was very moving in the recent dedication of the Obama Center, right, in the President Obama's speech, was it is always a struggle. It was a struggle for our parents and our grandparents. It was a struggle, you know, Black Americans. That is, has been their message, as we were discussing earlier, that I, speaking as a white American, it has always been a struggle. So I think the idea that democracy is something that doesn't just, you know, it doesn't exist. We have to fight for it every single day. I think that's resonant to me in what Harry Truman was saying. So being involved civically and fighting for the survival of our democracy, that's the message.

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1: From CPR News, this is Colorado Matters. As America prepares to celebrate the 4th of July, a Colorado man with ties to one of the founding fathers reckons with the country's complicated history and a family divided.
2: Since I was a kid, I was always taught not to be proud of my heritage or genealogy, and it wasn't something I've talked a whole lot about throughout my entire lifetime.
1: Then, as wildfires continue to burn in parts of Colorado, we'll hear the stories of people forced to leave their homes at one of the largest, the Gold Mountain Fire near Ouray.
3: We just gather together as a family and a community and stay positive and love one another and know that that's all that's important.
1: Now news.
4: Live from NPR News in Washington, I'm Ryland Barton. The FBI is directing 260 staffers to its investigation of the 2020 election in Georgia's most populous county. A memo obtained by the Associated Press describes it as a priority for the agency, as Melissa Fato from member station WABE reports.
5: Fulton County has been a key part of President Donald Trump's unfounded claims the 2020 presidential election was stolen from him. The memo does not describe details of the investigation. People familiar with the matter who insisted on anonymity to discuss internal decision-making confirmed with the AP it's related to the probe into the 2020 election in Georgia. The FBI field office in Atlanta declined a request for comment. The Bureau raided a Fulton County elections office in January, where hundreds of boxes of elections records and ballots were seized. The county has sued to get its records back, but in May, a judge decided the federal government could keep them. For NPR News, I'm Melissa Fato in Atlanta.
4: The former special counsel who brought federal indictments against President Trump is speaking publicly for the first time. In an interview on MS Now, Jack Smith spoke at length about his concerns for the reputation of President Trump's Department of Justice. NPR's Jacqueline Diaz has more.
6: Jack Smith says he believes the rule of law is under attack, but not dead under the Trump administration. His hour-long sit-down with MS Now's Nicole Wallace was a first for Smith, who did not do live interviews. He resigned from the DOJ before Trump returned to office. Now he's weighing in on criminal investigations into the likes of former FBI Director James Comey, saying cases against Comey, for example, have no merit.
7: The only reasonable explanation is the president has it out for these people, and he has people who are his former personal lawyers who are going to do what he says, regardless of the facts of the law.
6: Smith says he believes in the career staff at the DOJ and that they will fight to do the right thing. Jacqueline Diaz, NPR News.
4: The war in Iran has caused a number of products around the globe to increase in price, including fertilizer. As NPR's Joe Hernandez reports, experts say U.S. farmers and not consumers will pay the price.
8: Around one-third of the world's fertilizer shipped by sea passes through the Strait of Hormuz, which became a choke point during the war. For U.S. farmers, that's meant higher fertilizer prices due to an overall shrinkage of the global fertilizer market. But food systems experts say those costs are unlikely to hike prices at the grocery store. Fertilizer is just one part of a farmer's budget, and growers are typically unable to increase crop prices in response to rising operating costs. Some fertilizer prices have come down recently, but experts say it could take weeks or even months before the sector returns to normal. Joe Hernandez, NPR News.
4: U.S. employers pulled back on hiring last month and added only 57,000 jobs, less than half the previous month's total, and assigned companies still have a cautious economic outlook. This is NPR. New Jersey is set to charge companies whose workers are on Medicaid. California's lawmakers are calling on their state to do the same thing next year. It's an idea that other states are considering, as new federal policies mean fewer people have coverage and states have to foot more of the bill when they do. The National Weather Service has issued extreme heat warnings for much of the central and northeastern United States. The dangerous high temperatures are likely to last through the Independence Day weekend. As NPR's Ritu Chatterjee reports, extreme heat is a risk not just to physical health, but also people's mental health.
9: People with pre-existing mental health conditions are the most vulnerable to the mental health impacts of extreme heat. Studies show that as summer temperatures rise, so do number of visits to emergency departments for mental health conditions. Amruta Nori Sarma is an environmental health researcher at Harvard University.
10: We looked at things like mood disorders, anxiety and stress disorders, schizophrenia, self-harm, substance use disorders, and we saw similar increases in the rates of emergency department visits across these different causes.
9: Experts advise people with mental health issues to try and stay in cool places and talk with their doctors about their risks. Ritu Chatterjee, NPR News.
4: Prosecutors say a man who scaled the Empire State Building's antenna with his girlfriend and unfurled a banner about love yesterday told police they wanted to do something special for their engagement. The couple was arraigned on felony reckless endangerment, burglary, and other charges today. Angela Nicolau and Ivan Birkas were the subjects of a 2024 Netflix documentary called Skywalkers, A Love Story. This is NPR News from Washington.
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14: This is Colorado Matters from CPR News and KRCC. I'm Chandra Thomas Whitfield. On July 4th, the United States celebrates its 250th Independence Day. And this year, Colorado celebrates 150 years of statehood. It's a time to reflect on the history of the country and how it shapes us today. In light of that, as we head into the holiday weekend, an update on arguably a salacious chapter in American history involving one of the nation's forefathers, Thomas Jefferson. CPR public affairs reporter Binta Berkland joins us to talk about how this all ties into one Coloradan and his unique story and family legacy. Hi, Binta.
15: Hi, Chandra.
14: So you talked with Sal Pace. He's long been active in Colorado politics. He's a former Democratic state lawmaker and House minority leader, and he was a Pueblo County commissioner, and he now heads the Front Range Passenger Rail District. But he didn't reach out to you to discuss any of that. He wanted to talk about his family's political history.
15: Yes, I received this phone call from Sal, and I thought he wanted to discuss something Colorado politics related. But instead, it was his link to the nation's political history. Sal is a direct descendant of Thomas Jefferson and Martha Wales, Jefferson's wife. They had two surviving daughters. And Sal, who was originally from the East Coast, said this family history was front and center his entire life. It was inescapable. But he was never public about it.
2: Since I was a kid, I was always taught not to be proud of my heritage or genealogy, and it wasn't something I've talked a whole lot about throughout my entire lifetime.
14: So what changed? When did he get more involved with his family history and genealogy?
15: It started when Sal went to a meeting more than 20 years ago, hosted by the Monticello Association. He's a member of that group. This is the association that manages the graveyard at Monticello where Jefferson lived and is buried. Membership is limited to direct lineal descendants of Thomas Jefferson through his wife, Martha Wales. At that meeting more than 20 years ago, the group voted on whether to allow descendants of Sally Hemings to join the association. Hemings was an enslaved woman who had 4 living children with Thomas Jefferson.
14: So ancestors of Sally Hemings, the formerly enslaved woman who he had the 4 children with,
1: cannot be members of this association?
15: Yes, that is correct. And at this meeting more than 20 years ago, Sal is there. And there was this idea to open up the membership to include Hemings' descendants. The association voted. Sal voted. And the vast majority of the members said no, they can't join.
2: My rationale that I told myself and most of the membership was there was incomplete DNA evidence. The DNA left it inconclusive who the paternity was. But honestly, I think what it was not listening, not paying attention, being defensive. It was ego and pride as opposed to hearing what other people had to say and making the correct choice.
15: Sal told me that he never felt good about his decision.
2: I felt uncomfortable. I was embarrassed by the whole situation, and it never sat right with me. You know, if I examine my heart, it didn't feel right. And I think I knew that all along. The turning point for me was during the Black Lives Matters protests and the reckoning happening in our country after the George Floyd murder. I found myself participating in the BLM protests and marching for justice and started to ask myself, am I someone who is helping to heal the division in this country, or am I someone who has played a role in creating division? And the answer came pretty quickly.
1: What did he decide to do?
15: The Monticello Association has the annual meeting. Sal doesn't normally go. It's on the East Coast. He lives in Pueblo. He decided to go last year, and the topic came up again. A younger member in her mid-20s said, why aren't we allowing Sally Hemings' ancestors to join? And Sal said, you know, he could read the room, and from a few people, it was about to get contentious and kind of go off the rails. And he suggested a reconciliation committee with the hopes of making this happen. And Sal is chairing that committee. They've met more than a dozen times in the last year, and he said they are making slow progress.
2: You know, I do think that this has importance beyond just a property right at a old plantation in Virginia. It's a symbol. It's a statement about the man who wrote the Declaration of Independence and whether or not we as a country, or how far we as a country, have moved on in 250 years to accept and acknowledge our history and our past.
15: In September, there will be a gathering at the African American History Museum in Washington, D.C. This will be with Hemings and Wales ancestors and with ancestors of people enslaved at Monticello who aren't direct descendants of Jefferson. And Sal says it's important, especially for Jefferson ancestors, some of whom are Black, to be recognized on equal footing and to understand the contradictory legacy of the man who wrote the Declaration of Independence.
2: It starts with some very robust statements about the importance of human liberty. And the author who wrote, "We hold these truths to be self-evident, that all men are created equal, that they're endowed by their creator with certain unalienable rights." These are strong statements that run completely contrary to the founding of this nation and the principles of slavery. And, you know, any Jefferson historian will say that they look at the man and his words and his visions, and they say that he was a man of contradiction. He often wrote about the immoral evils of slavery while also writing racist tropes about African Americans. But as the, not only the final resting ground, but also this temple, Monticello, that sits on the back of the nickel, that epitomizes the Jefferson values, I think it's an important statement. I think it's an important message.
1: Binta, you also spoke with Shannon Lanier, a Black man who is also a descendant of Jefferson, who's on this reconciliation committee.
15: Like Sal, Shannon said he always knew he was descended from Jefferson and Hemings. His family talked about it a lot, and he was very proud of that fact. And he recalled an incident, though, that kind of changed how he talked about it. And this is when he was growing up in Georgia during elementary school.
16: I remember in second grade when we were studying the presidents, and I stood up and proudly told the whole entire class that Thomas Jefferson is my great, great, great, great, great, great grandfather. And the teacher said, sit down and stop telling lies. Of course, I was mortified and I was like hurt by the whole situation. The class laughed at me. But the blessing is my mother came to school the next day and corrected the teacher and said, actually, he is a descendant, so don't tell him he is wrong. This was at a particular part of the country where they were like, no, it's not possible. And she probably didn't, even if she knew the story, she probably wouldn't have believed the story at the time. I mean, I don't think they would have believed it coming from a black kid regardless.
15: And Shannon was also at that meeting more than 20 years ago with Sal when the association voted on whether to allow Hemings' descendants to be participants. Shannon wasn't voting, but he said there'd been more information about DNA evidence and there was just a real push. And he said it was very contentious.
16: And there was a lot of tension. A lot of it was created by the media and by people trying to make it into a black-white Jerry Springer show. And it was just a family trying to find its way that had been separated from slavery for so many years. And I don't necessarily fault a lot of the people that voted against the family, because if, yes, we are just humans, and it wasn't, I don't think it was all about race. I know a lot of people wanted to make it about race, but also it's about Jefferson's legacy and what they were trying to uphold and what that meant to him. It was also about their history and their oral history stories when people would tell them, oh, no, Jefferson didn't do that.
15: Shannon is continuing to work with Sal on this reconciliation committee with others to make sure descendants of Sally Hemings can be buried in the cemetery if they want and could own land if they want and get the same rights as other descendants.
16: I think we're far from that happening, unfortunately, because so many people have lived a certain way and believed a certain way. And I mean, that's really all the Monticello Association does is take care of a graveyard, literally. So there's not much to it. But for some people, if that's all they've ever had and all they do have, and they want to hold on to it and not want to share it, I mean, that happens within one in the immediate family, let alone a large family like this. But we're headed in the right direction. I think it's going to take, sadly, for a few people to die off that are stuck in their ways. And sadly, a few other people to change heart and change their minds and to lead with love. I always tell people, lead with love. That's the easiest way to do something. And, you know, do as the good book tells us in the Bible, you know, love thy neighbor. It's very simple. It's not very complicated.
17: What are the next steps?
15: Both Sal and Shannon.
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16: And to lead with love. I always tell people, lead with love. That's the easiest way to do something. And, you know, do as the good book tells us in the Bible, you know, love thy neighbor. It's very simple. It's not very complicated.
17: What are the next steps?
15: Both Sal and Shannon say, keep meeting, keep talking, formally and informally.

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1: White man, and he gets credit for claiming that, but not acting it out, not making it possible as the most powerful man in the country at that time to say, you know what? I'm going to lead the way. I'm going to show you all how it's done. Let me free my slaves. Let me free someone. Let me do something. Let me make a law or a bill. He did nothing but write some words down about it. So it's unfortunate. It's disappointing. And I wish he would have done more.
2: But as Shannon told me, he doesn't think this taints Jefferson's legacy and what he's meant and does mean for the country's history. But it shows that Jefferson, as a slave owner during that time period, was a man of his times. And Shannon feels especially good and positive that Jefferson family descendants are taking these steps towards reconciliation and getting to know each other.
1: But I think the larger picture is an example to this country that if this one family can come together and unify after years of separation because of slavery, after years of differences because of this cemetery, but can come together and still unify, forgive, heal, and come to the table of brotherhood, then maybe this country can do the same thing. So I see it as a huge unifying opportunity, not just for this family, but for the entire country. And what better time to start doing it than the 250th anniversary of the country?
3: A lot to unpack there. Venta, thanks for keeping us up to date on this, and I know you will continue to give us developments.
2: Thanks, Chandra.
3: CPR Public Affairs reporter Venta Berkland. 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
1: Welcome back to Colorado Matters from CPR News and KRCC. I'm Chandra Thomas-Whitfield. A large wildfire continues to burn uncontrolled just a few miles from Ouray. The Gold Mountain Fire is now at 15,000 acres, and at last check, it's 0% contained. That's a helicopter flying to and from a smoking mountainside, which the copter is dousing with water. The Gold Mountain Fire has forced residents, hikers, and campers to flee from surrounding areas, while the picturesque mountain town remains untouched by the flames so far. In a meeting Tuesday night, Incident Commander Casey Cheeseboro spoke to community members. He said that hot, dry weather could keep stoking the fire.
2: Not a lot of relief coming, at least in the near future. So please bear with us. It is going to be a long haul.
1: CPR's Western Slope reporter Stina Sieg was just in Ouray and joins me now. Hi, Stina.
3: Hi, Chandra.
1: So you spent all day in Ouray on Tuesday. Tell us, what has it been like there?
3: It was kind of eerie because the sun was shining and the air was smelling pretty fresh, but the town was really quiet. You know, this is supposed to be the busiest time of the whole year. And while the stores and the restaurants were open and there were people walking around, it was pretty quiet. I mean, I even found a parking spot on Main Street, which is basically unheard of this time of year.
1: Some locals outside of town have been forced to evacuate, or some have chosen to evacuate. What are they saying about their experiences?
3: So I spoke with Laszlo Kubini, and he and his wife, Catherine, they fled their home over the weekend, and they weren't actually told to go by authorities, but they felt so unsafe as they watched the fire spark near their home on Saturday. Laszlo described what the mountainside looked like not far from their property.

0: huge pine trees were turning up, you know, turning into torches and exploding, and we could hear them. And the roar was so loud outside that we could hardly hear each other, like the biggest campfire you ever built.
1: The couple is back home now since the wind shifted pretty quickly from their property and also from Uray. But Catherine Cabini said she still feels really anxious.
2: My suitcase, my bags are still in the car. I refuse to unpack them. They're there. And I'm not going to go through this again. I think we really need to be ready all summer. It's so dry.
3: So what are business owners saying? As you mentioned, it's got to be tough. It's supposed to be the busiest time of year.
1: Yeah, it's really hard because they need the business. I spoke with Alyssa Fidel. She and her husband own the local liquor store. And of course, you know, she wants customers, she wants business, but she doesn't know whether it feels right to try to get throngs of people to come to this isolated little town while there's still this fire burning nearby. She just doesn't know what they should do.
4: I wish I knew. We are, my kids and I were joking, we're saying we're trying to stimulate the economy because it is so sad to see empty parking spaces on Main Street this time of year.
1: And it should be said that 550, that's the highway into town, is now open, and the town has never had evacuation orders on this fire, but the fireworks have been canceled, the iconic hot spring pool is closed. It's still not a normal Independence Day week by any means.
3: And Alyssa Fidel joked about her and her kids trying to stimulate the economy. What were they doing when you met them?
1: So they were at a local library and they were just spending the day visiting local businesses. They had lunch at a restaurant. And Fidel is married to a local firefighter, so things have been really stressful. And she joked that she was trying to bring some sparkle to the day. She had these sparkles on her cheeks and she was wearing these heart-shaped sunglasses. And she and her kids had just gone rollerblading.
4: We said we were going to skate the sadness away. The past couple of days have been really hard, I think, just in general for everybody. It's been a scary time, but it's been good because we really know that our support people are out there doing what they need to do to try to keep the town safe, to keep the community safe. And that really makes a big difference for us.
1: And Fidel's husband has been one of those support people helping keep folks safe. And, you know, you hear in her voice how she goes from sounding really upbeat to being just totally overwhelmed with emotion. And I was hearing that from a lot of people. You know, it's impossible not to feel so many things while this is going on.
3: I would imagine another reason it's so tough is because Uray is known for its big 4th of July blowout. The fireworks have already been canceled, but is there still going to be a celebration?
1: Yes, there is. The city this week has said that there will be a celebration. It's just going to be scaled back. You know, they're going to have a benefit concert on Friday, a parade, and a community gathering Saturday morning. And Belinda Willis was one of many locals who told me that they were relieved that the fireworks had been canceled. And she was just really urging people to celebrate the holiday safely.
5: Don't think of yourself, think of others. We cannot go into this like, oh, it's my 4th of July and it should be wonderful, because it's not wonderful right now. We're in the middle of a crisis, and a crisis pulls together and loves one another and helps one another. I'm staying with family here in town now because I was evacuated. So that's what we do.
3: Mm-hmm. And we should note that Uray is a small place, home to about 1,000 people. Is there a feeling of people coming together in these tough times?
1: Oh, definitely. Willis was a preschool teacher in Uray for 20 years, so she knows so many families there. She said people have just come together, and she feels such love and caring between them. I spoke with her at the local library as well, and she was chatting with folks she knew. She was there with her granddaughter and her daughter-in-law.
5: So we just gather together as a family and a community and stay positive and love one another and know that that's all that's important. You know, material goods just really don't matter.
1: Willis said more than anything, she's worried for the beautiful mountain trails and the vistas that surround Uray. She's been hiking through this gorgeous area for decades, and she hopes that a lot of that beauty can be saved.
3: Tough situation, Stina. Thanks for getting us up to date on this.
1: Thank you, Chandra.
3: CPR Western Slope reporter Stina Sieg speaking with me about the Gold Mountain Fire near Ouray, which has burned an estimated 15,000 acres since Saturday. Stay with CPR News on air and online for updates on all the wildfires burning in Colorado right now. 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I'm Chandra Thomas-Whitfield. 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

0: This is Colorado Matters from CPR News and KRCC. I'm Chandra Thomas Whitfield. As we head into the 4th of July weekend, let's celebrate with Colorado's adopted hometown band. Do you remember? And as the classic hit goes, we will remember, thanks in part to a new documentary now streaming on HBO Max. It's called Earth, Wind, and Fire, To Be Celestial versus That's the Weight of the World. Philip Bailey, whose falsetta helped define the band's sound, hails from Denver. I asked him about the documentary and the legendary band's staying power as they kicked off their national tour last summer at Fiddler's Green. Philip, welcome to Colorado Matters.
1: Thank you so much. Thanks for having me. I'm honored to be on.
0: Wow. Let me just take off my journalist hat for a minute. I have to be honest, I am totally fangirling out right now. Earth, Wind, and Fire is one of the most influential bands of all time.
2: Earth, Wind, and Fire began its journey to the top of music stratosphere nearly 50 years ago. Do you remember? Maurice White, an in-demand session musician and producer, created the band in 1970.
0: You all burst onto the music scene in 1970 with your self-titled debut album, and you have been a dominant force in the world of music for more than five decades.
1: Well, first of all, thank you for having me on Colorado Does Matter. No doubt about it.
0: I love that. I love that. Now we have to have a commercial for you. Grammys, Kennedy Center Honors, the Vocal Group Hall of Fame, Colorado Music Hall of Fame, and you're in the Songwriting Hall of Fame, and the band was inducted into the Rock and Roll Hall of Fame in 2000, 25 years ago.
3: Thank you very much. Our gifts have truly made room for us before great men, and as you honor us, we know that you definitely honor those who've come before us, who've inspired us, and many of whom are here tonight. You honor a lot of hard work and dedication to just a dream and just the music that we love. To these guys that we're together on the stage tonight for the first time in 20 years, all the original members, we're excited.
0: I know you do interviews all the time and you see all the accolades, but do you ever really just sit back and think about all that you've accomplished in the music industry?
1: You know, when Maurice and Verdine came to my little apartment that only had a mattress on the floor and asked me to be in the band in Los Angeles, and I said to them, on one condition, I want to be in the best band in the whole world. And they looked at each other and said, you're in. And, you know, thinking back on that now, you know, a young man to be just naive enough to say something like that.
0: You know? Wow. Well, they say you have to dream big, right? And you did, but you didn't just leave it at dreaming. You all have really carried this out.
1: We definitely have. You know, and Maurice had a mission for the band, and that was to bring people together and to, as he said, render a service to humanity. And so, you know, our music and our lyrics have been about just that, bringing people together, lifting hearts and minds and spirits. And it's very, very rewarding that five decades later, we can still be out here performing for grandparents and grandkids. And,
0: wow.
1: You can bring the whole family, you know, and have a good time and enjoy the music.
0: Well, as a person who has attended your shows, you definitely bring people together. It's just so beautiful to see people of all backgrounds singing the lyrics and dancing together. It's really a beautiful vibe.
1: Well, that's what it's all about. You know, it's music is a service, and it's one that can do that. And we've watched it happen all over the world as we've toured around. And it's a big blessing for us to be able to still be out here and on the level that we are as well, you know, still playing large halls and selling them out and stuff. So it's a fun thing. And I think that we're probably having more fun now than when we did earlier on.
0: Well, when you come to Colorado, everyone schools you about who's famous from Colorado. Of course, the first lesson you get is that, did you know that Earth, Wind, and Fire is from here? And your roots are very deep here in Colorado. So you were born at Denver Health on May 8th, 1951. And you were raised in Denver and graduated from East High School in 1969. And most people know about the ties to East High, but you also attended Metro State University and the University of Colorado.
1: Yes.
0: And that's where you initially crossed paths with Maurice White?
1: Well, it was around that time that I crossed paths with Maurice White. I remember I was in marching band at a CU when Jimi Hendrix passed away. Remember where I was and the whole thing. It was a time that those bands were really coming up, like Chicago, Sly and the Family Stone, and War. And at certain points, we would have different music festivals with that. All those bands would get together. We played in California. It was out there about where we live now in Rancho Cucamonga.
0: Oh, I've been there.
1: Around 250,000 people.
0: Wow. It was really fun reading up on the group. And so it started out as the Salty Peppers, and you joined Maurice's already formed group, and it was later changed to Earth, Wind, and Fire for the elements on his astrological chart. And, you know, I'm a Leo, so I'm glad you added the fire in there. So what do you remember about connecting with Maurice and the synergy that you all experienced?
1: Well, I remember that he had on some bell-bottom tight pants. And being from Denver, you know, with no style and all that kind of stuff, I didn't know nothing about all that, you know. And he had on, you know, like kind of like a cowboy hat, you know, and some boots. And he smelled like coconut oil.
0: Somehow I can picture all of this.
1: You can picture all this, right? And so, you know, like being from Denver, I'm looking at this like, you know, like he's a spaceman coming out of space. But he got a chance to see the band that me and Larry Dunn and Andrew were in. And he was impressed with that. And later, the year later, I was introduced to the Entourage out in Los Angeles. And he asked about several other members who later became members of the band, Andrew Woolfolk and Larry Dunn.
0: Does it feel a little extra special when you return home to perform?
1: You know, I especially like Fiddler's because I could probably walk home from there.
0: Oh, I think you might get a little mobbed on the way home.
1: You know, that's where, you know, those were the areas that I grew up and stuff. And it's a lot of fun to just hear some music under the stars and seeing all of our family, friends and fans.
0: Well, there are so many hits, and it almost seems impossible to talk about it all. But, of course, we always have to talk about September, which is the signature song that has become like an official holiday.

0: the 21st night of September. I read that many people are so excited when they have children on that day, and there's been weddings on that day, and you've gotten all kind of keys to the city on that day. But what was funny was that you weren't really feeling the song when you first heard it in the studio.
1: That's interesting, because we used to have our little listening sessions after we would do finish the records and stuff. And when we got to that one, everyone was going crazy. And I was like, I don't get it. You know, it was funny. I said, it sounds a little simple to me. It's a good thing I wasn't the A&R man.
0: Wow. And the other thing that I found interesting is that there was no particular significance to the 21st night of September.
1: Right. It just sounded good. It just sounded good. And I think that Maurice thought about changing him and Allie Willis, you know, but then he
0: and
1: just
0: that's
1: said,
0: the songwriter.
1: You know what? He said, listen, if it is not broke, let's not try to fix it. And so, you know, the body out and all that stuff that's on there, you know, what does it mean? Nothing. You know, you say, why the 21st night of September? Just because it sounds good.
0: Well, you set the record straight. It just sounds good.
1: And so that you can make it whatever you want to make it. Yeah.
0: Well, back to your Colorado ties. As I mentioned, you were born at Denver Health Medical Center in 1951. So you were in the NICU. You were a preemie. Wow. And in 2012, your band helped out the Denver Health Foundation by performing at their Nightshine Gala fundraiser in Denver. And that included visiting with patients. It was a full day of activities.
2: This group is going to play at our gala night for just expenses. It's one of the most amazing donations ever made to our foundation, and we are so grateful to them.
1: I was born in this hospital, very premature, severely so, and my mother was saying somewhat of a miracle child. I was born to a single parent, single mom. Isn't it beautiful to see as we come into this facility that they've built for the children?
3: Hi, Mom.
4: Hello, Mommies.
1: It's beautiful to see the quality and that Denver and their community have put into the general hospital for, you know, the people who, without means, can come to a quality, clean, you know, facility and get quality care, you know. Yeah, I think that's, you know, that's to be commended.
5: You're in the right place, fella. You're gonna be better.
6: Yeah.
5: Yes, you will.
1: You are something else. The star of the show.
6: There you go, with the drums.
1: I was born here almost 61 years ago.
6: Didn't look anything like this.
1: Didn't look nothing like this. But they took good care of me. If it had not been for the care that I got from Denver General, there may not have been any Earth, Wind & Fire such as we know it today.

0: It was real surreal because early on as a young kid, I was often sick a lot and had to visit almost weekly to get treatments. And so it brought back a lot of memories for me. It's quite an honor that our name and likeness will be associated with the area that I was born in.
1: And there's even a plaque celebrating your accomplishments still hanging in Denver Health's Pavilion A.
0: That's right. That's right. So if you go by there, you'll see my plaque.
1: My guest today is Denver native and East High School graduate Philip Bailey, lead singer of Colorado's adopted hometown band, Earth, Wind, and Fire. We spoke when they kicked off their North American tour last summer in Colorado at Fiddler's Green. Awesome show, by the way. A documentary about the legendary group is now streaming on HBO Max. When we come back, Philip answers questions from listeners. 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
1: Ladies and gentlemen, to honor our nation with the singing of God Bless America, please welcome 8-time Grammy winner, Rock and Roll Hall of Fame inductee, the lead singer of the legendary Earth, Wind, and Fire, and Denver native, Philip Bailey.

That's Denver native and East High School graduate Philip Bailey, one of two famed lead singers of the Grammy and Rock and Roll Hall of Fame award-winning funk, soul, and R&B group, Earth, Wind, and Fire, singing God Bless America during the seventh inning stretch in Game 3 of the 2007 World Series, which took place at Coors Field.

0: The legendary band with three original members from Colorado is the subject of a new documentary now streaming on HBO Max. I spoke with Bailey last summer as the group kicked off its North American tour here in Metro Denver. Now he answers questions from listeners. Holly wants to know, how did the lessons you learned at East High School in Denver help shape your career?
1: I always share with people that ask me that question, East High School had a fantastic music program. And at that time, I had Mr. Taglavori and choir teacher Pat Boy. Her name was Miss Pat Boy. They taught me a lot of great things that nowadays you got to go to college to get.
0: I love teachers. The teachers are the best. Okay, so Tim asks, can you define the distinct Earth, Wind, and Fire sound?
1: I think Earth, Wind, and Fire sound is kind of like a great gumbo soup.
0: Well, you know I'm from Louisiana, so I love some gumbo now.
1: Of jazz, R&B, rock, pop, gospel, indigenous, whatever. All mixed up, seasoned greatly, and made commercial.

0: Bettina wants to know, how did you find your falsetto voice and why did you choose R&B as a musical genre?
1: I found my falsetto voice by mimicking female vocalists like Aretha Franklin and Ella Fitzgerald and Nancy Wilson, Dionne Warwick, because I loved those songs. And I didn't really know that that was a falsetto until a vocal teacher came to one of my gigs and commented on my falsetto. And I said, that's what that is.
0: Wow. Terrain and her husband Winston say there's a heavy West African and Egyptian influence in your music. What inspired this? And now that Maurice White has transitioned, who's the spiritual leader of the group?
1: Well, Maurice brought a lot of the indigenous and Afro influence into the band because coming from Chicago and Memphis, that was part of his training and his mentorship. And so the kalimba is part of our sound. I still play that today. And we still very much embrace Afrocentric music from all over the globe.
0: Marla asks, did you get your start in the church like so many others?
1: I did. I got my start in the church early on and rummaging through my friend's mother's record collection as well.
0: So from what I understand, there's a documentary being made about Earth, Wind, and Fire right now by Questlove from, of course, the group The Roots.
1: It is. And I'm expected to see the finishing cuts within the next couple of months here. So I'm looking forward to it. And it should be out sometime this year.
0: Well, I saw Summer of Soul, so I'm super pumped about seeing that. Any final words for the Colorado listeners out there? What do you want to say to your fans?
1: I want to ask them to do something for me, to go to musicisunity.org and find out what Music is Unity, our foundation that benefits foster youth who are aging out of the system. Find out what we're doing and get involved in your communities to support foster youth everywhere.
0: Well, Philip Bailey, thanks so much for talking with us today. I'm sure I speak for many in saying that you and your Earth, Wind, and Fire bandmates, past and present, are a national treasure.
1: Thank you for having me.
0: That's Denver native and East High School graduate Philip Bailey, one of the famed lead singers of the Grammy and Rock and Roll Hall of Fame honored group Earth, Wind, and Fire. We spoke last summer as they kicked off their North American tour right here in Colorado. The documentary I spoke to Bailey about is finished and now streaming on HBO Max. Let's continue the All-American music theme heading into the 4th of July weekend with a special moment for Colorado musician Tony Exum Jr., the contemporary jazz, R&B, and funk saxophonist, songwriter, and performing artist, performed the national anthem at the Rams versus Seahawks game last year. Everyone is focused on you. You're on the huge NFL playing field.
2: Right.
0: Do your best to tell us what that felt like.
2: It felt like it was surreal. Like, am I really here? When I looked up, see, when I was standing on the field was one thing, but when I looked up and kind of looked around, I was like, wait a minute. That's when it hit me, like, for real. That's when the realization of that moment was real concrete. When I looked up and looked at all the people, then I looked down real quick. I was like, don't look up. Don't do that. Not what you want, you know, because that's when that that nervousness kicked in.
0: You just focused on the music, right?
2: Yeah,
0: that's what you did.
2: On the music. So what I did was I just said, okay, you're here. This is what you've been waiting for. You know, no going back. So I closed my eyes and just in my mind, you know, just pretend like you're the only one here. You know, and so when I, you know, hit the first part, you know, but then when I got to more of the performance aspect of it and I heard the crowd response, I was fine. I was like, okay, I got him now. Now you can just start being Tony again, you know.
0: And Exum had a lot of behind-the-scenes intel to share, too.
2: They treat you very kindly. I mean, I had my own green room the whole time. You know, they escort you through, you know, throughout the facility. And even at sound check, like, just seeing all the energy that's being harnessed, you know, from just listening to like the big band that was a high school band that was on the field for the pregame ceremony. There was a couple other performers there that were playing in between the quarters and on the timeouts. And you see the cheerleaders. So there's a lot of energy that goes on even before the game starts. And then, you know, as I pulled up to the parking lot, you're watching all the workers and the security. They're all walking in because they have their own parking area. So you see all these people dressed in black, you know, walking in because they're like the food servers and the runners and the bar backs. I mean, there's a lot that goes on in the stadium that huge for, you know, a crowd of 75,000 plus people. So there was already a sense of excitement before I even got a chance to do that. When I went out and did the sound check, I had to perform the entire anthem as if I was playing it because they needed to time it and make sure the sound was correct. And they did a really good job. You know, I was really impressed on how they handled it. You know, I had the microphones I needed. I had some in-ear monitors, which is very important, so I could hear myself while I was playing. And very professional, very warm. The green room was nice. I got a custom jersey made with my last name on the back.
0: Wow.
2: You know, as a gift. We even had VIP seats for the rest of the game so we could stay. You know, they say a lot of anthem performers come and go. But, of course, I love football. So I was able to go up there with my manager and a couple of guests and really have a good time. They gave us the VIP treatment. So it was an honor, you know, and they made the whole experience enjoyable. So you feel like you're, you know, a superstar when you're walking through those tunnels behind the field, the level of the field, you know, there you got all these people escorting you and you got to show a badge. So it's high security, though. I will say that they definitely advocate for the safety of everyone, especially in a big place like that with so many people. So, you know, you have to go through some protocol to get in. But once you're in there, you know, it's really nice. And SoFi Stadium, you know, for me, I've been to football games, but I've never been on the field before. So to see what it looks like from that perspective was really cool. I've never really observed that before. So I was kind of like, wow, this is what they see from, you know, from the field. And I have to tell you, during sound check, I was okay. When I got on the field, it was almost time to go. I got those, you know, those butterflies we always get. Even us, you know, veteran performers, we still get nervous. But I never been in front of that many people before.
0: Wow.
2: Plus the NFL cameras were the people that saw me televised. So I don't know how many people saw me that day, but I'm glad they did.
3: And now please rise again and remove your hats for our national anthem performed by Tony Exum Jr.

0: Thank you, Tony Exum Jr.
1: Special thanks to the Los Angeles Rams for allowing us to share Exum's performance. And on that note, we hope you have a nice Independence Day weekend. Happy 250th birthday, America. Well, that's Colorado Matters for today, with thanks to our team.
2: Tyler Bender.
3: Carl Bielek.
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1: 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Evacuations are underway, smoke is spreading, and conditions remain dangerous. 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

0: Summer 2026 has it all. World Cup, State Fair, Heat Dome, Empire State Building couple.
1: Yeah, what's all the hoopla going on over there?
2: Two geniuses climb to the top of the Empire State Building, the top of the spire.
1: Oh, that's awesome.
0: And across the country, Democratic Socialists are on the march. Three big primary wins for DSA candidates in New York City, the mayor's race in Washington, D.C., a shocker of a primary win in Colorado earlier this week.
3: We will not wait!
4: Were those vuvuzelas there at the end?
5: I think those are air horns, actually.
4: Air horns. Okay, thank you.
0: Now Kamala is reaching out to Zohran, and AOC is endorsing Abdul El-Sayed in Michigan, and David Duke is endorsing Daria Lisa's tweets. And if you're confused about hot socialist summer, boy, do we have a show for you. What the DSA wants and why it won't settle, coming up on Today Explained.
6: Several major wildfires are burning across Colorado. That's prompted an expanded disaster declaration and brings in aircraft, National Guard support, and out-of-state crews. 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
7: Back-to-back earthquakes. Hernan Alberto Gilflores worked as a night shift security guard at the mall. Officials say crews initially made contact with him over the weekend, and he was carried out on a stretcher today. It was disclosed this week that President Trump made over $1 billion from crypto businesses last year. Those investments have worked out well for the president, but as NPR's Rafael Nam reports, many investors in those ventures have lost a lot of money.
8: When it comes to cryptocurrencies, Trump has followed a plan similar to the ones he has used during most of his business career. He earns a lot of money, but is careful to protect himself and his family from any downsides. Take a meme coin he launched, or essentially a cryptocurrency based on things like memes or even cartoons. Trump doesn't own the meme coin, he just licenses his name. That earned him over $600 million. The coin itself, though, it has crashed from over $70 at its peak to about a dollar today, leading to big losses for investors. Rafael Nam, NPR News.
7: Kentucky Republican Senator Mitch McConnell remains hospitalized. McConnell first admitted more than 2 weeks ago. NPR's Eric McDaniel has more on a statement from McConnell's office.
9: The statement says, quote, "The senator continues to improve and is working closely with his staff on Kentuckian Senate matters while the Senate is out of session," end quote. At 84, McConnell regularly moves about the Capitol in a wheelchair. In 2023, McConnell froze and appeared unable to speak for nearly 30 seconds during his weekly press conference as majority leader. He's also suffered a series of falls, including one that resulted in a concussion and nearly six-week absence. The senator announced in 2024 he'd step down from leadership, and in 2025 that he'd not seek another six-year term in office. After more than four decades, McConnell's time in Congress is set to conclude at the end of this year. Eric McDaniel, NPR News, Washington.
7: On the economy, job growth slowed sharply last month. U.S. employers added just 57,000 jobs in June. NPR's Scott Horsley reports that's less than half as many as the month before.
10: After several months of relatively strong job growth, the pace of hiring slowed in June. Healthcare continued to add workers, but not in great numbers, and leisure and hospitality saw a net loss of jobs. Revised figures also show that hiring was weaker than initially reported in April and May, with a combined downgrade of 74,000 jobs. The unemployment rate dipped last month to 4.2%, but only because more than 700,000 people dropped out of the workforce. For people who are working, average wages were up 3.5% from a year ago, but that's likely not enough to keep pace with inflation. Prices have been climbing at an annual rate of more than 4%. Scott Horsley, NPR News, Washington.
7: This is NPR. Members of a breakaway traditionalist Catholic group are accusing Pope Leo of failing to hear their concerns. The group known as the Society of Pius X says it will carry on and remain focused on preserving church traditions. Following tensions for decades, the Vatican declared Thursday that the group formally broke with Rome when it consecrated four new bishops without Pope Leo's consent. NASA has again delayed a mission to keep the Swift Observatory from burning up in the Earth's atmosphere. NPR's Ari Daniel reports on what's holding things up.
11: For more than two decades, the Swift Observatory has been chronicling some of the most violent explosions to have occurred in our universe since the Big Bang, to try to understand what causes them, but it's losing losing altitude, falling towards the Earth, and now it's in danger of being torn apart by our atmosphere. That's why NASA wants to launch a special robotic spacecraft to latch onto the observatory and push it into a higher orbit. There have been weather delays. And then, today, after the aircraft carrying the spacecraft took off from the Marshall Islands, a technical issue kept the team from deploying the rocket. NASA plans to arrange a new launch date after examining what happened. Ari Daniel, NPR News.
7: At the World Cup, a dramatic comeback win for Portugal. Portugal's Gonçalo Ramos scored a winner in stoppage time to beat Croatia 2-1 and move into the round of 16. Portugal will next face Spain, which advanced earlier Thursday after beating Austria 3-0. I'm Giles Snyder. This is NPR News.
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0: Will Staken, national politics correspondent for Politico. The DSA feels like a big deal right now. What's going on?
14: I keep hearing it's DSA summer, which seems to be the trend, at least online. And yeah, I mean, DSA is coming off Tuesday night, which was maybe their biggest kind of win of the primary season so far, with Mela Quiros, you know, knocking off a nearly 30-year incumbent in Daggett.
15: Denver voters of all ages, of all races, of all religions sent a clear message. We will not wait!
14: But it's kind of been like a string of victories we've seen over the past few months, where starting a few months ago, where Chris Rabb in Pennsylvania had a big win, and then that kind of transitioned into a week ago, where these candidates in New York, kind of shocking the world and really putting the stamp on the primary season for Democrats, ousting even incumbents.
16: Tonight, we haven't just won an election. We have declared that this movement is durable.
17: No longer will we accept a politics that throws scraps at us and acts as if we should be grateful for them.
14: Really kind of showing the power of what the left flank of the party is looking to flex in this primary season. And I think the question is moving forward was how far outside of kind of like places like New York City can this leftist insurgent, how much success can they actually have? At least in Denver, a huge showing where, like I said, a 30-year incumbent was just, you know, kicked out of Congress.
0: What does the DSA want? What is their platform? What do they believe? What are their main talking points?
14: Yeah, I think their platform in terms of policy, you know, is maybe not going to surprise folks. These are Democratic socialists. So they want Medicare for all. They really push for strong unions and labor rights. They push for affordable housing. But I think one thing that's really resonating with folks that I talk to is their stance, their pro-Palestinian rights stance, their opposition to U.S. military aid to Israel.
16: I will continue to call for Palestinian liberation. We will stand up to the genocide. We will refuse to abide by apartheid, and we will use our money to improve lives here instead of destroy them abroad.
15: And no, we will not wait to end the genocide in Palestine.
14: I think those are kind of the big platforms. And also just, like I said, a larger affordability. When you talk to DSA candidates or members, a lot of what you hear is they want to put the working class forward.
17: No longer will we accept anything less than respect and a seat at the table that our labor built.
18: We know that no matter where you live, working people are struggling with the cost of living crisis. And in each of these campaigns and each of these candidacies, I see champions who would not only be partners of our affordability agenda in Washington, but also help to lead our party in a new direction where we understand that at the heart of everything we do must be the dignity of working class people that for too long have been in the rearview mirror of the Democratic Party.
14: And I think it's not only just a policy, but it's also the way it's wrapped in this anti-establishment fighter brand.
0: How ideological is the DSA? We keep hearing this term sewer socialism, and yeah. I think that suggests something about the things that they want to get done, maybe versus the things that they believe. But how ideological is this group?
14: If you talk to them, I think they're very ideological, very policy forward. They want to get these, you know, not only do they want to get these policies enacted, but I think they believe in the long game when you talk to them. They understand that it's about moving the Overton window. You know, in terms of are they ideological, they also know that they are working with a little bit of house money now because of how disliked and in the gutter the Democratic brand largely is right now. And I think while you see folks like on the right using the fact that these are DSA candidates and it's socialism and, you know, using that as thinking it's going to, you know, hurt them.
19: They use the word social democrat because it sounds so nice, but it's really communism you're talking about.
20: Okay, here's just a sample of what they're about. They put this on paper. They're saying the quiet things out loud. Abolish the Electoral College, replace the two-party system with a multi-party democracy.
14: In a primary, I think they wear that as a badge of honor. They get to point at the establishment Democrats and say, yeah, I'm not with Hakeem Jeffries. I'm not an establishment Democrat. And, you know, that helps them. It gives them a little bit of street cred, at least in a primary. We'll have to see how that plays out in a general election, obviously, in some of these closer battleground states. But right now, I mean, it is a brand that's both policy and the fact that it's, you know, running against the Democratic brand, which is in the gutter for a lot of folks. I think that's what they see as a plus. What I think you're going to see is, while you might not see DSA candidates in places like, you know, purple or especially red states, I think you're going to see a lot of candidates mimicking that fighter anti-establishment style as much as possible, which is clearly there's so much hunger, at least in the Democratic primary, for that.
0: Yeah, we heard this week, or we saw some reporting this week, that Kamala Harris has reached out to Zohran Mamdani, indicating that she at least is interested in what he and his have going on. But it's still notable that some of these DSA candidates are being criticized by both mainstream Democrats and Republicans. James Carville said the other day, you know, more or less, he doesn't want them in his tent. And I think that came down to some tweets from the New York winner, Daria Lisa Avila Chevalier.
21: She has attacked interracial relationships in the American flag. Lady, I ain't in the same party as you. I'm sorry. I just not. And I actually do think it's time for Democrats to talk the S word, schism. I really do.
0: What do you make of their ability to polarize?
14: In a primary, I think they like that. You know, I think they want to polarize people, that especially the old guard of folks that had been telling, especially younger voters for so long, wait your turn, don't be so loud, don't go so far as Medicare for All. I think they, number one, that's part of what they want to do. They want to, like, you know, fight back against those kinds of folks. They look at the Kamala Harris campaign. And when I'm talking to these kinds of candidates and these kinds of voters and folks on the ground and surrogates, you know, they were completely turned off by the Kamala Harris campaign. The Kamala Harris campaign that embraced Liz Cheney, that embraced, you know, a lot of folks that for the left flank of the base would never want to be associated with in order to broaden the tent. Sure. I mean, that's what they were doing to try to win the election. But for them, I think they felt like they weren't getting Kamala Harris's ear and the Democratic Party's ear in terms of major issues like Israel or Medicare for All or really wanting to push her to the left. And so I think right now they want to kind of throw a Molotov cocktail into the party and just say, we're blowing this up. And so if it's going to ruffle feathers, so be it. I think a big test for this movement is going to be Michigan, the Michigan Senate race with Abdul Syed. I think that is going to be a huge test for where this insurgent energy can go.
22: We need Democrats who are willing to take the fight to Donald Trump, who are willing to take the fight to the system that created Donald Trump, and are willing.
0: So you reported that the DSA has ambitions to run a candidate in the 2028 primary. Tell me about is that candidate chosen yet? Do we know who it is? And how are they trying to figure this out?
14: They view 2028, the presidency, as like a gigantic opportunity. They don't play cute. They're straight up saying, like, you work fine. We're looking for a candidate right now. And I think they really see 2028 on the backs of Mamdani's rise, with Bernie Sanders, with the potential of AOC presidential run, they view that as a huge opportunity. And what they're doing right now is DSA is actually, they're sending, you know, hundreds of surveys out to all their members across the country, surveying them, asking them, who should DSA endorse? What are you looking for in a candidate? You know, what are the things that you want that are deal breakers? And they're going to collect all those. I'm hearing it's going to be like potentially hundreds of thousands of pages of research, which is seems very on brand for them, maybe. And I think they're going to put that all together and in September come to a decision and see who they're going to endorse. And another thing that's kind of bittersweet when I talk to them is that they found this kind of gem in Zoran Mamdani, who they view, and I think a lot of people view, as kind of a like once in a lifetime political generational talent, and he can't run for president.
1: I noticed that you're turning 35 soon, right?
18: In a few months, yes.
1: So you now hit one of the constitutional requirements to run for president. but there's another one that says you have to be a natural born citizen. You were not born here.
18: Yes.
1: But do you think that's something that should be changed in the Constitution? It would take an amendment, but do you think that we should change that?
18: No.
1: No?
18: I think the Constitution looks good the way it is.
1: Just the way it is.
18: Just the way it is. I'm very excited to focus on New York City, but thank you for reminding me of my upcoming
1: 35
18: mortality.
1: Years old. 35 years old. All right.
18: Yes, sir.
14: And so I imagine he will be deeply involved in finding out who that person is. But also campaigning for them. But it's not going to be Mamdani. And when I was talking to the DSA members, they were even saying, like, you know, they laugh and there's like an ongoing joke inside DSA where they're like, we should just run Mamdani anyways. Like, let's just cause a constitutional crisis and just see what happens. And one of the DSA chair was like, I think people are joking, but I also think a lot of people aren't really joking. Obviously, I don't think that's going to happen. But to the point of like trying to find someone, that work's already being done.
0: Politico's Will Staken. When we come back, we're going straight to the source. A DSA co-chair joins me to talk about policy, ideals, and reality, bad tweets, Israel, and 2028.
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1: Megan Romer is a co-chair of the Democratic Socialists of America. The DSA has had big primary wins in
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1: Megan Romer is a co-chair of the Democratic Socialists of America. The DSA has had big primary wins in New York, in Colorado just last night. We're speaking on Wednesday.

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1: That they're looking for answers and for solutions and for things that are actually going to change their lives for the better. When we talk about expanding child care for all or Medicare for all, child care debt and medical debt, those are very real issues to real people. So I think they're excited to see someone not just saying, well, the other guy's worse, but really saying, look, we're going to rethink some of these things and come up with solutions together.
2: Your economic message definitely seems to have caught fire for Americans who really do feel like life is too expensive. But the DSA's positions on some domestic issues like borders, like policing, open you up to claims that the DSA is just too extreme for regular mm-hmm. Americans. Mm-hmm. I know that you're aware of this charge. How do you respond to that?
1: Yeah, so a lot of the charges coming from sort of documents or sometimes panels where they're clipping people and talking about it that are really sort of expressing this long-term view. Because we're not just trying to like fix little problems. We're trying to really get to the root of these societal problems and think about what life could look like and what society could look like if we change them. So things like abolishing the carceral state as we know it, right? People say, so you're just going to fire all the police? Like, well, no. The goal is free childcare, free healthcare, free college, these sort of things that will actually make there be less crime. We know crime is inextricably linked to poverty. We're not saying, like, yes, let murderers run free in the streets. We're saying, if we have eliminated in this long-term vision, a lot of these crimes of poverty, crimes of desperation, what can the system look like? And, you know, it will have to be different.
2: It's hard to convince people on that score, too, because even sure. in a much better world, people will still murder other people. This mm-hmm. is an unfortunate fact. And sure. voters here abolish the carceral state, whether it's next week or 50 years from now, and they sense that you are unrealistic. They mm-hmm. sense that you are not where they are. Working class voters in the last election moved toward Donald Trump in part because, as we understand it from polling, many people felt like the Democrats had just gotten too pie in the sky, right? Mm-hmm. They were too extreme on cultural issues. And so I wonder whether the DSA considers that the economic platform is very appealing. Abolish the carceral state simply isn't.
1: We think it's important to connect those two things, right? So the reason you do something matters too, right? So they say, well, you want to abolish the police. It's like, well, we're not doing that right now, but we have invested in Care Not Cops programs because the long-term goal is to stop prosecuting people for crimes of poverty. It's not to make you less safe. It's to make you more safe. Because right now, the system as it works does not make us more safe.
2: There are real concerns about some candidates who are affiliated with the DSA. Daria Lisa Avila Chevalier just won a big election in New York City. She said in tweets at one point that she wiped her dirty hands on an American flag because she didn't have napkins. She suggested that white people shouldn't be in interracial relationships. There's a lot more. She has apologized, and independently, she deleted her Twitter account. She told my colleague Estelle Herndon she finds it better to not spend too much time online. But I wonder if you are working with anti-establishment candidates, right? There is a level of vetting that isn't going to be the same as with establishment mm-hmm. candidates. Do you think you're going to have difficulty finding candidates who are strong on your economic message, but don't have to issue these embarrassing apologies?
1: Mm-hmm. Yeah, I mean, that's kind of that is an interesting spot we're in. We're not forming our candidates in a lab, right? We're not like raising perfect model UN children and sending them to poli sci.
2: Perfect model UN. White people shouldn't be in interracial relationships.
1: I agree. No, that is way out there. No, what I'm saying is like, we are dealing with imperfect, messy people for sure. And I, you know, we're not. Like, I don't know why she tweeted that. I'm imagining there was like she had a bad breakup and was just tweeting too close to the sun or some terrible thing. Yeah, that's a bad tweet. She apologized for it. Trump did bad tweets.

0: this morning, right? Like, we're just like, oh God. But yeah, you know, that is going to be, that is going to be the reality of running candidates who did not come into adult life thinking they were ever going to be a candidate.
1: I want to ask you about an issue that's become very sensitive over the past few years. The DSA's focus on Israel strikes some people as obsessive, possibly even tipping into anti-Semitic. So let me give you a couple of examples that I see cited frequently. On October 7th, after Hamas attacked Israel, the DSA released a statement expressing solidarity with Palestine. It did condemn the killing of all civilians, but it added this was not unprovoked. Mayor Mamdani recently set some Jewish leaders on edge when he referred to AIPAC as monsters. He said he was quoting the philosopher Antonio Gramsci. A DSA candidate in Colorado who had a big win last night, Milat Kiros, she was recently asked by a reporter whether a firebombing attack on a peaceful Jewish gathering in Boulder was an act of anti-Semitism. And she said, I don't know what's in the perpetrator's heart. Now, there's an argument that these types of things taken together illustrate that there is anti-Semitism within the DSA. There's also a more nuanced argument that says the DSA isn't anti-Semitic, but you're fostering a culture that allows your members to talk in ways that are. What do you say to American Jews who think the way that DSA-affiliated politicians talk about Israel goes beyond taking issue with foreign policy and into something darker?
0: Yeah, I mean, that is something that I think we think a lot about, but what we see is that Israel is perpetrating a genocide. People are mad when they, and should be mad. It's a genocide. We don't equivocate on that definition or on that understanding of the events. We see an apartheid state. We see people being in an open air concentration camp, essentially in the Gaza Strip. So people are mad, and sometimes, yeah, people are mad, and they're gonna not nuance their words as much as they should. I do think it's very important, obviously, that we stand against anti-Semitism in all its forms. But I do not see the state of Israel as something that I like. I don't think we should be defending it on any grounds. It's a genocidal apartheid state, and I'm not apologizing for that.
1: In 2024, the DSA rescinded an endorsement of AOC. AOC, of course, is a fierce critic of Israel. After she attended a panel with Jewish leaders on anti-Semitism, a lot of people looked at that and said, you have a fierce critic of Israel who attended a panel on anti-Semitism, and the DSA rescinded their endorsement of her. You can see the math here. You can sort of see where the brain goes from here. Why did the DSA rescind its endorsement of AOC?
0: Yeah, so that was actually a complicated process. We didn't actually rescind our endorsement of AOC in that way. So what we did was we made an endorsement that came with some strings attached, which was kind of the first time we'd ever done that. And we said, we want you to pledge to not fund Israeli military anything, not defense, not offense, no weapons for Israel. We want you to not sign on to any of that, which she had voted. I think she voted present on the Iron Dome. She basically, we want her in line in the same voting line as Rashida Tlaib. If Rashida Tlaib votes for it, who is one of the most, you know, fearless defenders of Palestine and the Palestinian people in Congress. So AOC had voted present on some, and she had equivocated on some. And so we said, okay, you can't do that anymore. AOC has since pledged to vote no on all funding of any kind for Israeli military.
1: So ultimately, she came around to your point of view. Mm-hmm. The pressure worked.
0: Yeah. Yeah. So
1: The DSA, we're told, and you can confirm it, wants to run a presidential primary candidate in 2028. Tell me what that means about your ambitions.
0: We would love, you know, the Bernie Sanders campaign, it kind of changed the face of the American left a bit. He was the first person who went out there on stage and said, I am a democratic socialist. And it kind of felt like it gave a lot of people, they felt like they had permission to say it out loud. It kind of broke the dam a little bit on using that big, scary S word. So if we run a presidential candidate, we can at least make sure that there is a voice in the primary holding people to account. I think when Bernie was in the primary, him standing strong for Medicare for All got a bunch of the other candidates to sign a Medicare for All pledge. Like, those things are good. And so we would love to win the presidency. We would also, at the very least, love to move the needle by having an actual democratic socialist voice in the debates, fighting for working families, fighting for labor unions, fighting for health care for everybody, and fighting against the military industrial complex.
1: Megan Romer is co-chair of the Democratic Socialists of America. Danielle Hewitt produced today's show. Miranda Kennedy and Jolie Myers edited. Patrick Boyd and David Tatasciore engineered. And Gabriel Dunatov was on deleted tweets. Additional thanks today to Zach Beecham and Andrew Prokop. I'm Noel King. It's Today Explained.
2: Denver's first drinking fountains were not connected to plumbing. In the early 20th century, they operated from individual storage reservoirs filled regularly from horse-drawn tanks. Better to drink water from a fountain than a polluted creek. But there was a problem. Water running off people's lips and out their mouths as they drank ran right back into the storage tank to be slurped up by the next thirsty user. That all changed in the 1940s under Dr. Florence Rena Sabin. When she was in her 70s, Dr. Sabin traveled across the state on her own dime to get support for healthcare reforms that ultimately cut Denver's tuberculosis rate by half. Dr. Sabin's efforts led to cleaner streets, fewer rats, better milk, and fresh, clean water for drinking fountains and the state. Colorado postcard from Colorado Public Radio.
3: There's sort of very sporadic statements from the Venezuelan government. And, you know, people feel completely abandoned. People feel on their own. And they have no choice but to take matters into their own hands.
4: I'm Natalie Kitroev. That's coming up on The Daily from The New York Times.
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7: As heat and dry winds fuel fires across Colorado, the state is now a national priority for firefighting resources. 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
8: AI is the buzzy tech of the moment. It's made plenty of money, not only for companies, but the cities and states where investment is pouring in. Illinois, and specifically Chicago, are betting that quantum computing will be the next major tech breakthrough to transform the economy, and they're trying to get in on the ground floor. To do that, they've turned a former steel mill site into a tech hub called the Illinois Quantum and Microelectronics Park, with the hope of attracting as much talent and investment as possible. Gene Whalen recently reported on this for The Wall Street Journal.
10: The state has invested or is investing $500 million in this hub, and that is paying for a lot of the roads and infrastructure, some of the cooling equipment needed to run these computers. And at the moment, this is a giant construction site. There is one building that's nearly complete, the first building, that will house a quantum computer developed by a California company called PsiQuantum, PSI. And there are several other companies that have also agreed to install their own developmental quantum computers on the campus, including IBM and Dirac. According to the state, the companies altogether have pledged about $5 billion in investment in the site over the next several years. So it's $500 million from the state and about $5 billion from these various companies.
8: Right, because you sort of point out that Chicago kind of missed previous tech booms. What advantages do they have in kind of attracting quantum computing talent and money? And what are the big challenges in, you know, realizing this vision of making Chicago a quantum hub?
10: Yeah, Chicago really did miss the previous digital boom. You know, some of the research that underpins the web browser, for example, and other digital technologies actually happened in the area at University of Illinois in particular. But the state and the city never really managed to hang on to those breakthroughs and to commercialize them or to attract others to commercialize them. So a lot of engineering talent has left the state over the years and really left the region over the years to go to the coasts. The goal here is to really try to anchor the next era of computing in Chicago. And the city does have an advantage here because University of Chicago in particular has always been a physics powerhouse. It was the center of some of the Manhattan Project that helped develop the atomic bomb during World War II. The nearby Argonne National Lab and Fermi Lab are renowned physics research centers. University of Illinois has a lot of prowess in this area and in engineering. And so the state and the city are really hoping now to say, look, we have an edge here. We have all of this mental might. Let's keep it here this time and really try to develop this industry here.
8: That was Gene Whalen at the Wall Street Journal. Daniel Shin produced this episode. I'm Megan McCarty-Carino, and that's Marketplace Tech. This is APM.
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0: From the New York Times, I'm Natalie Kitroff. 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
1: Hola, Carlos.
2: Hola, Natalia. Mucho gusto. ¿Cómo estás tú?
1: Bueno, estoy completa y totalmente agotada.
0: Last week, after two massive earthquakes struck Venezuela, my colleague Carlos Prieto started calling people there.
2: Okay, perfecto. Entonces voy a empezar a grabar.
0: Carlos is from Venezuela. He spent his childhood in the capital, Caracas.
1: I was actually at my best friend's house, and I was going back to my house.
0: So Natasha Villa was driving when the ground started to move.
1: And I started feeling my car just sliding from side to side. You could see people screaming and running out of the street. You could see the light post and the electrical post falling down in the street and the people screaming while the electricity sparkles were just going everywhere.
0: She had no idea how extensive the damage was.
1: I didn't have signal in my phone at all because the network had fallen completely.
0: With power outages all over the country and phone lines collapsed,
1: there was no way to communicate with my friends.
0: Much of Venezuela didn't know either.
3: We had no idea what was happening, so I waited for a friend who had a car, and we drove around the city trying to find a signal.
0: Carlos Yalambi is a comedian. He was supposed to perform at a stand-up show that night.
3: The first thing I saw was like some buildings collapse, and we have some friends who live next to the first building that fell off in Caracas. Like, hey, our friend is alive, but probably a lot of people in the building next to him are not.
0: And then he saw more. Building after building collapsed in Caracas, but nothing prepared him for what had happened in La Guaira, a state on the country's northern coast. La Guaira is normally a popular vacation spot, but now entire blocks had turned to rubble. Thousands and thousands of people were looking for their loved ones. Today, we look at how Venezuelans united after the earthquakes and talk to our colleague, Anatoly Kermanayev, from La Guaira, about how the aftermath of the tragedy has forced the Trump administration to shift its plans in Venezuela. It's Thursday, July 2nd. A quick note about today's show. This episode contains scenes and descriptions that may be disturbing. So, Anatoly, you got to Venezuela on Sunday, and you've been spending a lot of time in the part of the country most affected by these earthquakes, which is La Guaira. So just tell me what you've seen.
4: So La Guaira is a gateway to Venezuela. It's this town outside of capital Caracas, and I have driven there hundreds of times.
5: This is Anatoly. This is Monday afternoon, and I'm sitting in the back of a passenger car.
4: Early this week, I made this drive again, and it was a very different drive this time.
5: Wow, the line.
4: There was a lot of traffic. There was a lot of people going down into the city.
5: We enter La Guaira.
4: And it wasn't until you get into the city itself that you start to see widespread destruction.
5: Wow. Yeah, this is the first high-rise that's badly damaged that I've seen.
4: Blocks just entirely leveled.
5: Wow, the walls are blown out, gone, broken lifts, people's possessions just hanging out.
4: And it's the sort of seeming apparent randomness of it, right? That one block could be completely unscathed, even mm-hmm. the glass and the paint is still there. And then the next, you know, few meters down the road is just completely leveled buildings.
5: I'm standing on top of a collapsed building.
4: And when you approached a destroyed building, the first thing that hits you is the smell of rot, the putrefaction. It was just very clear smell of decayed flesh.
0: Wow.
5: There's dozens of people around me. I'm digging through in various parts, you know, hoping to find someone.
4: So the official death toll is around 2,000 people by now, and yesterday the government suggested that it could rise to about 10,000.
0: Wow.
4: There are no reliable estimates of missing, but some, you know, the crowdsourcing platforms put the number at about 50,000. We should not take that too seriously. There's a lot of caveats here, you know, but I think it is not unlikely that the number of deaths will end up being in five digits.
0: Okay. What is your understanding of how this happened, of what led to the scale of destruction and of death?
4: So first of all, Natalie, these were very powerful earthquakes, objectively powerful, that would have caused destruction in many places around the world, if not most. These were twin earthquakes, a very unusual set of circumstances, and they also occurred during a public holiday. This was an unusually very busy time for the area that ended up suffering the most. So widespread destruction and death was perhaps unavoidable. But there are growing questions being asked whether decisions made by the government have contributed to the destruction. Many of the destroyed buildings, or many of buildings that appear to have caused the most death, have been social housing, which has been very rapidly built in the last 15, 20 years to meet political objectives. They were basically built around election time to garner votes, and there's growing indications that corners were cut in building those buildings.
0: This was under Nicolas Maduro, the previous president of Venezuela.
4: This was under Nicolas Maduro, but this was primarily under his predecessor, Hugo Chavez, who won numerous elections by gaining the support of Venezuela's poor, the Venezuela's majority. And his flagship project was something called Gran Misión Vivienda, the grand housing project, which involved the constructions of thousands of buildings, thousands of social housing blocks around the country, which were then given out to Venezuela's poor. And Venezuela has a history of heavy seismic activity. This is an earthquake-prone zone. This is not a secret. And statistical models have predicted a strong earthquake here for some years. This is a country that should have been prepared. And to be fair, many buildings have withstood the earthquake very well. Entire neighborhoods have sort of came out of this pretty much unscathed. So there are construction engineering reasons coming from decisions taken by Hugo Chavez and Nicolas Maduro. But there were also decisions taken by the country's current leader, Delcy Rodriguez, that have contributed to the ineffective response.
0: Like what? What do you mean by that?
4: So before Delcy Rodriguez became the leader of the government, she has been a long-term official of this regime. She has really risen in the ranks of the government under Nicolas Maduro, who made her his economic troubleshooter, given her responsibility for the country's oil industry with the job of helping him stay in power. And she has orchestrated this great shift from the socialist principles that have powered the ruling movement since its foundation towards this laissez-faire, hands-off economic approach.
0: More of an open market.
4: And there's also a second reason. Maduro was worried about coups. He was worried about rebellions, anything that can topple him from power. And he became very distrustful of his own government, people who could organize and push him out from power. So he started atomizing Venezuelan state. And by this, I mean he splits it into little fiefdoms controlled by different officials, you know, who enrich themselves. And none of them are able to communicate with each other or organize with each other. And this makes it very difficult to organize a coup. But it also, in circumstances like now, makes it very difficult for all these different institutions, the police, the military, the civil protection services, the healthcare system, etc., to get together, to coordinate and do something together. This is precisely what is needed during an earthquake. And instead, we just have all these small groups of people running around aimlessly because there was nothing that ties them together.
0: Okay. And then we get this other massive shift, as we all know, when the United States goes in under Trump and extracts Maduro earlier this year. Talk about that and how it affected what we're seeing now.
4: This made things even more complicated because now it's not Delcy who ultimately made decisions in Venezuela. It is literally Marco Rubio, U.S. Secretary of State, and his team that make everyday decisions, how Venezuela is run and what happens in Venezuela, what stances it takes.
0: Okay, but how does this new government structure in Venezuela and the partnership with the U.S. affect the response to these quakes.
4: So when the quakes hit, the government is caught completely flat-footed. It is unclear what's happening. And for the first 24 hours, which are the crucial hours, the hours where you're most likely to find survivors, there's no organized response, very little of organized response. We've seen very little heavy machinery on the streets. We've seen very little, you know, organized groups of civil servants. You know, there's sort of very sporadic statements from the government. And, you know, people feel completely abandoned. People feel on their own. And they have no choice but to take matters into their own hands.
0: We'll be right back.
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0: This is The Daily. I'm Natalie Kitroev. Back to my conversation with Anatoly Kermanayev about the fallout of two massive earthquakes for Venezuela and the United States. A quick note about today's show. This episode contains scenes and descriptions that may be disturbing. Everyone that our producer Carlos talked to, they couldn't sit still as all this was happening.
11: I went to the store and bought...
0: So they started either sending food or supplies down the stretch of highway to La Guaira, or going there themselves to help in any way they could.
11: Every day, we wake up and went down to give it to the people that were working on the fall beam.
0: Often, they were the first people that survivors had seen. Carlos, the comedian, got multiple calls from people begging him to help locate their loved ones. Two friends had the same plea. Could he help them find their mothers, who'd gone missing in La Guaira?
11: So we went on two motorcycles.
0: So Carlos and a few friends got on their motorcycles and headed toward the worst of the earthquake.
11: To try to find two moms. So we tried to reach for the first mom. But when we actually reached the building, and the building was completely collapsed.
0: So, Anatoly, just talk to me high level about that civilian effort. What is the scale and scope of it?
4: Natalie, it's nothing short of remarkable and simply overwhelming to see every single Venezuelan you meet contributing something, jumping in. It's just been remarkable. And you know, Natalie, like, we have been foreign correspondents for many years. We have covered a lot of authoritarian governments, and the rule book of all these autocrats is to atomize society.
0: Totally.
4: To divide the society, to turn it into this isolated pockets that are unable to stand together, unable to do any collective action, including changing the government, right? This is how Putin works. This is how Maduro works. And this is a government that has been in power for more than 20 years, and it has systematically undermined people's ability to make their voice count. And the way people here have responded, the way they have come together to do something meaningful has been just absolutely overwhelming.
0: You're saying basically that strategy didn't work because here people are gathering in this way.
4: The strategy didn't work. And, you know, obviously it's a testament to the will of Venezuelan people.
0: And once that organized state involvement comes, I assume it does start to materialize at some point. What did it look like?
4: Well, it is beginning to materialize, Natalie. You know, the financial aid is flowing in, supplies are flowing in. There's a growing number of international volunteers, servicemen who are helping out. There's talk of multilateral organizations providing loans, providing financing. And by this stage, Natalie, we are no longer really talking about search and rescue by and large. We're talking longer-term reconstruction. And my reporting shows that after the earthquake, U.S. officials have lavish praise on Delcy and, you know, her response repeatedly in public statements, which is very interesting because it implies that the decisions are made by the U.S. government and it's Venezuelans who just approve the decisions that have been taken. One of the perhaps unexpected consequences of this earthquake is this alliance has become a lot deeper in the last few days.
0: And what are the implications of that?
4: This matters because the U.S. is working with a government that they themselves have labeled as illegitimate. They have labeled it as sponsors of what they call narco-terrorism, a government that has stolen elections. And until the earthquake, the U.S. plan, as articulated repeatedly by Secretary of State Marco Rubio, involved three stages. First, the recovery of the Venezuelan economy, stabilization of its political system, and transition, which means political transitions basically enabling free elections. And in practical terms, the current situation makes it harder to imagine free elections in any foreseeable future. It makes it difficult to imagine Venezuelans really recovering their democracy and recovering their political voice.
0: Okay, so I have to ask, what is the Venezuelan opposition saying about this post-earthquake phase where maybe elections are being kicked even further down the road?
4: So the earthquakes have put the forces opposed to the government of Delcy Rodríguez in a very difficult position, but in a lose-lose situation, because on the one hand, if they stand aside, they are basically watching the U.S. deepening their alliance with their sworn enemies and pushing the can of elections down the road. At the same time, if they use the earthquake as an opportunity to reinsert themselves into Venezuela's political lives, they face accusations of opportunism, politicizations of disaster, and of basically staging political stunts. And the U.S. government for now has bought into the arguments of the Venezuelan government that allowing the opposition back into the country would just stoke social tensions, could create violence, could create unrest. And this is not something that U.S. government wants to see in Venezuela right now. This tragedy has unleashed a great amount of pain and suffering, but it has also made Venezuelans rediscover their voice and given them bravery to speak out. In La Guaira, you see residents coming together to express their anger at government officials, to chase them out, to boo them. There's a sense of confidence and at the same time, a sense of anger and rage. And it's anger at being abandoned by the government at this moment of great needs and at the corruption and competence that we've seen all around them. But it's a trigger for the pain that they have experienced for the last 20 years living under this government, right? This is sort of like a cathartic moment in a way, right? That everything has been bubbling up inside Venezuelan people for so many years that they have been afraid to say because of repression, because of lack of independent media. This is all now coming out. So the desire for democracy, the desire for political voice has risen dramatically. People really want it. People are no longer willing to wait for it. And I also think what we see now is Venezuelans rediscovering that they are not alone, that they're part of a larger community. And I think, you know, this earthquake will have big consequences for Venezuelan society, for Venezuelan people as a whole, because they have seen the power of their collective action and what they can do together despite all the challenges.
0: Well, Anatoly, thank you so much.
4: Thanks as always.
0: Anatoly Kermanayev is a foreign correspondent who spent years covering Venezuela for the New York Times.
12: So when you think about that mom, the first mom that you couldn't find, were you afraid that you also might not find this other mom?
11: Oh, of course. But as we reached the place, we went to the bus stop that is closest to the house where she was seen. And we have no signal. We have no way of knowing like the actual street because it goes up like to the slums. So we asked somebody at this bus stop, like, hey, where is this street? And they told us, oh, it's right here. Who are you looking for? And we say her name. And the man we ask tells us, well, yes, I'm her brother. Do you want to come visit her? And we were like, yes, please. We have to send a video to our friend. And he took us to the home and she was there.
12: She's okay.
11: She's okay. Yeah, she's okay. There was just like no way to communicate in, but yeah, she's okay.
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16: From WHYY in Philadelphia, this is Fresh Air. I'm Tanya Mosley in Los Angeles. Today, romance novelist Kennedy Ryan. She fell for the genre in middle school. Her preacher mother did not approve. She read them anyway and hid the evidence.
17: Hundreds of romance novels, like, hidden at the back of my closet behind clothes. And it was, like, literally in my 30s when I was like, you know when you told me to stop reading romance novels? I didn't.
16: She's the first Black author to win the Rita, romance's highest honor. Her characters are the people romance is often left at the margins. Black and Indigenous, queer women, people living with disabilities, navigating ambition, caregiving, and grief. Also, David Bianculli reviews Scottish-born comedian Craig Ferguson's new documentary series, American on Purpose.
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19: Live from NPR News, I'm Giles Snyder. Ukraine has declared Friday a day of mourning after Russia launched hundreds of drones and dozens of missiles at the capital city of Kyiv early Thursday. Officials say at least 27 people were killed, scores more wounded. Here's NPR's Greg Myrie.
20: Ukraine has suffered terribly in the war in terms of the people, soldiers and civilians killed and wounded, the damage to the economy. But it's also learned great resilience, great innovation. Playing a role in the security of Europe that others would not have anticipated a few years ago. I think in some ways, those who survived this war and Ukraine as a country can come out much, much stronger.
19: Russia says the attacks were in retaliation for stepped up Ukrainian drone strikes. Iran is warning oil tankers to use approved routes in the Strait of Hormuz or face what it said would be a forceful response. Iran's Joint Military Command issued that statement on state television Thursday. It's not clear what sparked it. The statement came as Iran is preparing for the days-long funeral of the late Supreme Leader Ayatollah Ali Khamenei. Flights at one of Washington, D.C.'s major airports will be temporarily suspended to accommodate America's 250th birthday festivities this weekend. NPR's Joel Rose reports.
21: The Federal Aviation Administration says it will suspend air traffic near downtown Washington during the celebration for the country's 250th birthday, which will include fireworks and flyovers by military jets. The FAA says it expects flight operations at Ronald Reagan Washington National Airport to be paused on Friday for 3 hours between 10 a.m. and 1 p.m. local time, and again from noon to midnight on Saturday, July 4th. The airport, which is located just a few miles from the National Mall, was the scene of a deadly mid-air collision between a military helicopter and a passenger jet last year. Joel Rose, NPR News, Washington.
19: According to new research in the journal Lancet, mRNA vaccines are safe, effective, and promising for a wide variety of ailments. NPR's Jonathan Lambert reports on the study as some Trump administration officials vilify the shots.
22: Over a billion mRNA vaccines have been given since the COVID shots were first approved. mRNA technology has been hailed as revolutionary, both for its ability to be developed quickly and its effectiveness. Researchers think mRNA vaccines could someday be used to create individualized cancer therapies or prevent HIV. But Health and Human Services Secretary Robert F. Kennedy Jr. has repeatedly questioned their effectiveness and safety. Last year, he canceled over 20 research grants studying the technology's potential. But those safety concerns aren't supported by evidence, according to one of the most comprehensive reviews to date. Serious side effects can occur, but they're rare and outweighed by robust protection against severe disease, hospitalization, and death.
19: You're listening to NPR News. Police in New York City say a man has died after setting himself on fire outside the headquarters of the United Nations. The incident happened Thursday evening. Authorities are investigating and have not commented on what prompted the act. Activists say the man was from Tibet and that he was appealing for independence. Officials say he was holding a Tibetan flag when he set himself on fire. In Thailand, officials say at least 8 monks are dead after an 11-year-old boy crashed into them driving his family's pickup truck. Michael Sullivan reports from Bangkok.
23: Several dozen monks were on a pilgrimage in Mukdahan province in the northeast of the country when the tragedy occurred. 5 were killed on the spot, and 3 more died at a local hospital, according to the provincial governor. Over a dozen more were hospitalized, with several in critical condition. The crash was captured on video and shared by a local rescue group. It shows the monks walking single file on the pavement alongside the 4-lane highway when the truck suddenly plows into them. Police said the 11-year-old had apparently taken the truck without his family's permission and has been taken to a nearby station for questioning. For NPR News, I'm Michael Sullivan in Bangkok.
19: A volunteer at Britain's National Archives has discovered a rare early copy of the Declaration of Independence. Michael Skurr says he found it in May while cataloging 18th-century documents. It's one of only 11 known copies of what's called the Exeter printing, made just days after the original was signed in 1776. I'm Giles Snyder, NPR News.
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3: This is Fresh Air. I'm Tanya Mosley. Say the words romance novel and watch what happens. Some people light up, others roll their eyes. Almost nobody is neutral. It's the best-selling fiction in the world, outselling mysteries and thrillers, and yet it's still the genre people feel they have to defend or apologize for. I've always wanted to know what makes a writer choose a genre that has historically been shunned by critics in mainstream publishing. My guest today, Kennedy Ryan, is one of those writers, and in some ways her path is typical of the field. For one, Kennedy Ryan isn't her real name. Many romance writers use pen names. She didn't get her first publishing deal until 40, which is also common. 45 is the average age of the genre's most successful writers. Kennedy Ryan's love for romance began in middle school when she'd sneak the books past her mom, who was a preacher. She came back to it after building a career in journalism and autism advocacy. Her characters are the people romance often leaves at the margins. Black and indigenous, queer women, people living with disabilities, navigating ambition, caregiving, and grief. Ryan builds them the way she once built news stories, by going out and interviewing real people first. Ryan is the first Black writer to win romance's highest honor, the Romance Writers of America Award, known as the RITA. Her best-selling novel, Before I Let Go, is being adapted for Peacock, and her latest book, Score, follows two former college sweethearts reunited while making a film about the Harlem Renaissance. Kennedy Ryan, welcome to Fresh Air.
5: Thank you for having me. I'm glad to be here.
3: The paradox is really interesting to me because millions of people read fiction, but people are so drawn to romance. Romance outsells every other kind of fiction, but critics have been kind of condescending about it for hundreds of years. You looked at romance and decided this is where you want to go. This, you want to go all in. What was it about romance for you?
5: Yeah, I think, like you said, I was young when I first discovered romance. I think it was one of my first introductions to seeing what relationships looked like. Besides, obviously, the one that was in my house, which was very healthy, fortunately, with my mom and my dad. But I liked, I think, the escape of it too. I mean, I was only in the eighth grade, but I liked being transported kind of to another world, and there was a glamour to it, especially then. So this is like the heyday of the Bodice Rippers and Harlequin Presents. And so it was usually very glamorous kind of setting. And I was living in rural North Carolina with like deer on my front porch, you know. So the glamour of it, I think, really drew me. And just this idea that you could be in another world, and also that just kind of seeing women especially loved, you know, loved and esteemed and at the center of something. I was a voracious reader, so I was reading a lot of things, but romance quickly became my favorite. I left it a little bit after high school, but in my 30s, I came back because it was an escape. And I think it was a reflection of a lot of hopes and dreams and desires and needs. And I think that's what draws a lot of people to it.
3: You know, every romance novel more or less kind of has the same bones. It's like two people who have this intense attraction to each other, and then something is keeping them apart. And then in the end, there's always a happy ending. Love wins in the end. And millions of writers have kind of worked inside of the same structure. What do you think makes you different?
5: I think that each author, I don't think that I'm exceptional. You know what I mean? I think that each author has to figure out kind of their why. And what I mean by that is, why are you writing? I think for me, I am interested in discourse. You know, it is the, you know, guy meets girl, or girl meets girl, or guy meets guy. But it is these two people who something is drawing them together, but then there's some conflict or there's some issue that's keeping them apart. And for me, I am interested in the dynamic, but I'm also interested in them as individuals in a very deep way. And I think one thing about the way I approach romance is that I approach it from, what is the conversation I want to have? Whether it's, I want to talk about Black women's mental health, or I want to talk about neurodivergence, or I want to talk about domestic violence, or I want to talk about missing and murdered Indigenous women. I start with, what is the conversation I want to have? And then I build the characters who I feel are best kind of equipped to carry that conversation. I refer to my romance, the way I write it, as Trojan horse. You know, I'm smuggling in discourse. I'm smuggling in the conversation I want to have in what to me is the most accessible genre in publishing. And so there might be something, some conversation, maybe you're not typically talking about Black women's mental health or depression and how we don't need to suffer in silence. Maybe that's not something you're sitting around thinking about, but all of a sudden you're reading a romance novel and that's the conversation that's at the center, and it's making you think about it. And that is what's most interesting to me about romance. You know, for me, it is this vehicle for me to have discourse.
3: You know, these stories are so rich. You really could write them without the sex and they'd still stand. So what does that sensuality and sex do? What would be lost without it?
5: You know, I don't know that a lot would be lost. I think that what is gained is that a lot of times culture makes women feel ashamed for our desires. We've been made to feel like we don't have a right to pleasure, and made to feel that our pleasure shouldn't be at the center. And in a lot of situations, it's fine for men to have pleasure. It's fine for men to pursue these things. But when women do, it's like it's a dirty secret. It's, you know, it's something that we're embarrassed about, or it's something that we hide, or it's something that we shame. And you do have what is called closed door romance, meaning you know, romance is such a wide spectrum. So there are some romance novels that have what's called open door. So, you know, it is much more detailed kind of sex scenes. The physical aspect of the relationship is more detailed. And then you have fade to black or closed door romance, where it's just kind of alluded to. And then you might have romance, like there's a whole genre that's inspirational, or Christian romance, and you may have like no sex on the page at all. So romance is just this, it's a huge spectrum of, you know, how physical intimacy is depicted. And I think it can, none of it is wrong. You know, I think it's what people are looking for. But for me, I think there's a power in embracing your own pleasure, and in taking command of it, and in owning it and not being ashamed of it. And I think that's a reclamation that a lot of women appreciate. When we are made to feel ashamed for it, it's a function of patriarchy and misogyny. And I think that the dismissiveness and the condescension that a lot of broader culture has toward romance novels is rooted in patriarchy. This is the only genre women are absolutely at the center. We are mostly writing it. We are the ones who are running it. We are the ones who are making money from it. And anytime women are benefiting at every level that way, patriarchy comes into play.
3: Well, this is a thing that I was so fascinated by in researching, because I didn't know any of this, but I came to understand that this is a genre that is written largely by women for women.
5: Absolutely.
3: And many of the women are hitting their creative peak in midlife, but the average successful writer is middle-aged.
5: Yeah.
3: And yet it's treated as unserious. But I was wondering, what have you learned women actually want from a love story that maybe they can't say out loud anywhere else, especially now that you've written so many of these novels and you've received feedback from the women who read them?
5: Yeah, I mean, people sometimes fixate on the physical aspect of a lot of these romance novels, and they're like, oh, it's, you know, women reading, you know, sneaking off, reading these novels. And
4: smut. Right.
5: Yeah, that's what they, that's how they think of it, and they say it in a really disparaging way sometimes. But honestly, I think that it's more layered than that. And I, that's not every person. Like, there are some people who will read books. They may want to read erotica, which is different than, you know, contemporary romance or romance. Erotica is a different category. Because
4: and
5: erotica.
4: I don't want you to have to do definitions, but for the layman who doesn't know, like, what is the difference between erotica and the romance that you write?
5: Right. So erotica is basically the point of that story is the sex, you know? And when you're talking about a romance novel, like what I would write, which is more like contemporary romance, there is a story, there's a plot, there is, you know, you're building out these characters and there's a world. Not that you don't have that with erotica, but the sex is the point. Like, the sex is much more prevalent. It's dialed up and you might get a little plot, you might get a little character development, but for the most part, the sex is the point. And in a romance novel, you definitely can have like varying levels of intimacy, physical intimacy that's on page or off page, behind closed doors, open doors, but you are definitely going to build out a world and characters and plot and story. Like, all of that has to be present, or it should be present. So I think that, and people who I do not, shame people who want to read just for the sake of the spice. Like, I think that that's if that's what you want, like, I don't have disdain for people who are just like, I just want to read for the smut. Girl, go for it. Mm-hmm. You know, that's a completely valid thing. But I think most of the time when I am talking to women, when they're reading my books, they like that women are respected. They like that they are with a partner they can trust. They like the fact that their dreams and their ambitions and their goals, and I'm talking specifically about the books that I write, that their dreams, their goals, their ambitions are respected. I always say all of my heroes are feminist, you know? And a lot of people have said to me, well, aren't you concerned that you are giving women unrealistic expectations? And don't you want to reflect the reality of, not really. Like, I am interested, and I'm not saying that I'm writing some fantasy, because I think my books are very much grounded in real life and in real issues. These are women who are navigating chronic illness like lupus, and, you know, who I've written like different limbed, you know, women who are, you know, who are amputees. Like, I am interested in. Yes, I think it is unique in some ways. But I think what I am doing specifically is I am writing from the margins to the center. I grew up, you know, we talked about me reading romance novels when I was much younger. Let me tell you, in the 90s, in the 80s, in the 90s, even in the early 2000s, you were.
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5: I think what I am doing specifically is I am writing from the margins to the center. I grew up, you know, we talked about me reading romance novels when I was much younger. Let me tell you, in the 90s, in the 80s, in the 90s, even in the early 2000s, you were not seeing a lot of diversity on the shelves, you know.

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1: You know, girl meets boy, and the plot will vary, you know, like with any other, if with any other genre, the plot can vary, but you're still going to have a happily ever after. But these books were, I mean, mostly, there wasn't very much diversity. You didn't see a lot of queerness. You didn't see ethnic diversity. You didn't see disability. You didn't see any of those things. It was these perfectly able-bodied white women who were thin.
2: 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Her new novel is called Score. We'll continue our conversation after a short break. 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
2: This is Fresh Air. Today I'm talking with romance novelist Kennedy Ryan. She's the first Black author to win the RITA, the romance's highest honor, and she's published more than 20 novels in a little over a decade. She came to fiction after careers in journalism and autism advocacy, and she's known for love stories that center the people the genre has often left out. Her best-selling novel, Before I Let Go, is being adapted for Peacock. Her latest, Score, follows two former college sweethearts reunited while making a film about the Harlem Renaissance. Your latest novel, Score, it follows two former college sweethearts who broke up badly a decade before, and they're kind of thrown back together making a film about the Harlem Renaissance. And Verity is the main woman character, and she's mm-hmm. a screenwriter. She also has bipolar disorder, and yeah. I don't think I've ever read a book about love and desire from the point of view of a person with a mental illness. How yeah. did you come to decide to give your character this type of backstory?
1: I am interested in writing the stories of people who don't typically see themselves at the center of cultural narrative. And, you know, what I mean by that is usually it's not the, it has been the Black girl, the fat girl, the sick girl, the disabled girl. She was the sidekick. She was a secondary or a tertiary character, but she certainly wasn't at the very center. And she wasn't the one who was getting the happily ever after. And I want to take those identities and those experiences and those communities that have been on the periphery of cultural narrative and set them firmly at the center. This is the second book in the series. The first book was a heroine who has lupus. You're not reading a lot about, I mean, not that it doesn't happen at all, but there aren't a lot of romance novels that are focused on women who are navigating lupus, you know, and now
2: yet,
1: women.
2: There are a lot of women who, yes, particularly Black women who suffer from lupus. It's one
1: Which
2: of
1: is,
2: the
1: yes.
2: highest autoimmune diseases. So you've done a lot of research here mm-hmm. and yeah. really trying yeah. to figure out not only your audience, but the realities of your audience.
1: Yeah, for sure. And I think a big part of this series and a lot of what I write is, and I say this all the time, there's someone for whom you're not too much. And what I mean by that is, like, there's someone, we all hope that there is someone who's going to love us through hard times, through bad times, through difficult situations. You know, in Real, the book where, before this book, one of the series where the heroine has lupus, she's going through a flare, you know, and she's self-conscious because she has lesions and she has bald spots and her body, she is in a battle. And yet this romantic partner is impervious of all of that. Like, he's like, I love you. I'm here for you. I'm going to stand by you. You just be surprised at all of the emails and messages and DMs that I get from women who are living with chronic illnesses who are incredibly moved by that, because that is their hope. You know, their hope is that there is someone in real life who will love them that way. You know, mm-hmm. Even given difficult circumstances that they're navigating in real life. And I want that. You asked, you know, about

0: romance. Romance to me is the genre of hope. It is the genre of love, obviously, but I think it's also the genre of hope, and it's the genre of joy. And people sometimes talk about the happily ever after being quote unquote predictable. But every genre has its, you know, these are the boundaries of the genre. These are the things that you can expect from the genre. And it's just that with, you know, romance, it's a happily ever after. Me, especially writing black and brown and queer and chronically ill and fat people, like when I am writing those identities, that in the real world, a lot of times our outcomes are compromised. A lot of times our outcomes are not as good as other groups. I can create a world where we are guaranteed joy.
1: Just want to say, my producer, mm-hmm. Teresa, said she almost wished after reading Score that she didn't know a happy ending was coming, because it yeah. sort of took the suspense out of it. If the reader knows that these two end up together, for instance, where's the real tension? You're kind of pushing back against that idea.
0: Yeah, I think a little bit. I mean, in the sense that every you know, genre has its conventions. You know, it has its expectations. And some people will say, well, a romance novel doesn't have to have a happily ever after. Yeah, actually, by definition, it does. A love story may not. You know, like maybe they die in the end. But with romance, I think that it's not even just about the ending. It's about the journey. It's about what we're learning about each other and about ourselves, because in, for example, since we're talking about Score, there's so much that happens. There's so much self-discovery and self-understanding that both of these characters are experiencing. For me, it's not even just the point that they're going to end up together. It is, what do they learn about themselves and how do they navigate and start to build a life together? That's going to look different in every book. So if there are people who just like don't want a happy ending, they don't want to know that it's going to end happily, maybe romance is not their bread and butter. But I think that for people who love romance, and I have a lot of what I call non-romance romance readers, and usually there are people who don't typically read romance, and they'll say something like, I don't read romance novels, but I read Kennedy Ryan, because they feel like there's something different about the way I'm approaching the genre that appeals to them. But I can see that if someone doesn't want that aspect of it to be consistent, that maybe that's not the genre for them, or maybe they don't read it as much as others. The part about the happily ever after that I think is so amazing, especially for black women, for chronically ill women, for women who are in the real world navigating uncertain outcomes, especially the timeline we're living in now. I am creating a space where you see someone who looks like you get joy and get a happily ever after. And for some people, they don't get to see that in real life. And it is encouraging and it's hopeful for them to see it, even in fiction. There's so many women who have told me, I decided to give love a chance again after I read one of your books. And I'm like, you know, it's fiction, right? And they're like, yeah, but something about it encouraged me and made me feel like maybe I shouldn't give up on it quite yet. So I think that's good. I think that giving people hope and joy is, especially in the times we're living, there's not a downside to that for me.
1: If you're just joining us, my guest today is romance novelist Kennedy Ryan. Her new novel is called Score. We'll continue our conversation after a short break. This is Fresh Air.

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1: When Susan Anderson got off the train in Fraser in 1909, she brought with her two things she picked up in Michigan, a medical degree and tuberculosis. She had tried to set up a medical practice in Cripple Creek, but women doctors were not welcome. Denver and Greeley were equally unreceptive. By the time she crossed the Continental Divide, Susan Anderson was very ill in hopes the clean mountain air would help. It did, and soon she built a medical reputation, first among a few women who brought children and eventually husbands. They called her Doc Susie. Traveling on foot, ski, snowshoe, and by train, she saved many lives and brought more into the world. By some accounts, she delivered more than half the population of Fraser. Her home still stands there, and a street bears her name, Doc Susie Avenue. A Colorado postcard from Colorado Public Radio.
2: This is Fresh Air. I'm Tanya Mosley, and my guest today is romance novelist Kennedy Ryan. She's the first Black author to win the RITA, romance's highest honor, and she's published more than 20 novels in just over a decade. She came to fiction after careers in journalism and autism advocacy, and she's known for love stories that center the people the genre often leaves out. Her best-selling novel, Before I Let Go, is being adapted for Peacock. And her latest, Score, follows two former college sweethearts reunited while making a film about the Harlem Renaissance. I want to talk a little bit about the stories within the stories, because in this book, as I mentioned, it's about two former college sweethearts who are reunited while working on a film about the Harlem Renaissance. They aren't living in the Renaissance, but they're making a movie about it. And this isn't the first time that you have actually gone to that time period. Your novel Real lives there, too. What is it about that period that that you like going back to, that pulls you there?
3: Yeah, I think I, like so many, am fascinated by the Harlem Renaissance. I think that it's probably like one of the greatest concentrations of American art, and specifically Black American art, in history. And just how it really like was incredibly exported and it impacted literally the entire world and all culture, you know, jazz and also the blues and our art and our writing and all of the great figures who came out of it, Baldwin and Zora Neale Hurston and, you know, all of these incredible writers who emerged during that time period. For me, as a writer and as a creative, it's the most, probably the most fascinating artistic era for me in history. And, you know, this, it's kind of like a movie inside of that story. And I honestly thought about, it's Desi Blue is the fictional, character. You know, she's a fictional historical character.
2: Although she feels very real, like she might be based on someone real.
3: Yes. Well, you know, and she is based on kind of an amalgamation of people like Ma Rainey and Billie Holiday and, performers from that era. It's kind of an amalgamation of all of these. Her queerness, she's bisexual, is a reflection of that. Her grit, you know, her talent, her experience, some of the things that I document in Real actually are things that I read about these women experiencing in real life, you know, fictionalizing those things to make it feel even more authentic. I'm always amazed that people are like, I'm Googling Desi Blue and I cannot find her. And
2: because
3: I'm
2: not, they think she's real.
3: Yes,
2: but also
3: yes.
2: Because you do have people who are real in your book sometimes.
3: Yes,
2: so
3: yes.
2: I can see how that works. Well, how do you make the decision to say, I'm going to make this character fictional and I'm going to drop in this real person?
3: Yeah, I think that having a fictional character like Desi Blue rub up against like real who would have been that character's contemporaries, it makes it feel more real. And it also gives me the opportunity to share and educate the audience about a lot of characters, like real life people whose contributions in their art may have been lost or may have been buried or may have been forgotten. You know, in Score, we're talking about Gladys Bentley. You know, they go to a club and she is performing in Harlem in her white tuxedo and her white top hat and her close cut, you know, hair. And she's presenting very masculine, but she's a woman and she is in real life an LGBTQ plus pioneer, you know, a trailblazer. So to have someone like that in the book, it is a reflection of what was actually going on in that time. And it makes it feel more real and more grounded in reality.
4: I want to talk a little bit about your research, your journalistic approach to your research, and also a little bit about the choices you make and the stories that you become fascinated in and end up writing about. Back in 2019, you wrote The Kingmaker, which was about an Indigenous activist fighting a pipeline, and it's a romance novel too, as well. And as part of your writing process, you spent 4 months interviewing Native American women, I think 10 of them.
3: Yeah.
4: What was the spark that made you want to live inside of that world?
3: I saw a documentary, and I can't remember the name of the documentary now, but it was a documentary about the pipeline protest that we saw, you know, I don't know, 2015, 2016, like somewhere around there. But it was that it was a documentary about all of the pipeline protest. And I just it kind of sparked something in me wanting to explore that world. And I was very hesitant. You know, I had to really assess if that was a story that I felt like I should tell or that I could tell. And I set certain kind of like expectations for myself. Like, these are the things you have to do if you're going to write this story. Because I have seen people who are not Black women write Black women's stories. And sometimes I'm like, oh, maybe you shouldn't have done that, you know? And I didn't want that. And I also didn't want to take up space that was someone else's if I didn't feel like I could do this story justice. And I saw a lot of common ground between what Indigenous women in this country navigate and what Black women in this country navigate. But before I wrote that, I have seen a lot of harmful representation of Indigenous people written by people who are not Indigenous. And so I had to really interrogate that for myself before I wrote that book. And I found a lot of people that I wanted to talk to. And there were some of them who were like, I'm not sure that I want to talk to you, because the last time I talked to somebody, they wrote a really bad book or they wrote a really bad article. And one of them even said to me, I will talk to you if you read these books. And she gave me like 3 books to read. And I read them all. And then I came back to her and I was like, are you ready to talk? And she said, you read them? And I said, well, yeah, that's kind of my job.
4: Our guest today is writer Kennedy Ryan. We'll be right back after a short break. I'm Tanya Mosley, and this is Fresh Air.

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2: This is Fresh Air. Today I'm talking with romance novelist Kennedy Ryan. I want to go back to your childhood for a moment. You growing up in a small town of North Carolina. When you say small, how small are we talking?
3: it was so small that like it would had a phone number for one town. We had a P.O. box, no, a route. We had a route for our mailing address. And I went to school for another town. Like it was in between small towns.
2: Honestly, and how it was far just, from the biggest town? What was the biggest town?
3: Oh, the biggest town would be like Durham, and it was probably 40 minutes or so to get there. Basically, this is a strip of land that my grandfather owned. And like, as far as the eye could see, it was just farmland that he owned. And he sold off all of these plots of land to put, his kids, I think it's 12 of them. My dad will kill me because I get it wrong, but, put all of his kids through college. And he only kept, he kept a plot of land for each of them. And that was our community. So you're talking about basically community of my family, and then on the outskirts of that, people who bought the land that my family owned. It's my uncle living to the left, and it's my uncle living to the right, and it's my uncle, you know, living in front of me who's raising hogs, and on a Christmas morning brings us a little white cheesecloth bag with slaughtered, you know, sausage. It is, you know, it's pear and peach trees in my backyard. It's, you know, a grapevine. It's cherry trees. It's a garden. My dad coming straight home from work, going straight to like pull collard greens and string beans. I am a country girl, you know.
2: Through and through. It sounds
3: like
2: it.
3: Through and through. Through and through. Yes.
2: Your dad was also a college administrator.
3: Yeah.
2: For several HBCUs, historically black colleges. It's interesting because they feature prominently in many of your books. They often, right. HBCUs are there. Mm-hmm. He was an academic and your mother a preacher.
3: Yes. Yes. Well, I mean, and my mom had a full-time job. She was, you know, she was a dental hygienist, but she also was a preacher. And then later on, that's what she did full-time. But now they're both preachers. Now they have a church together. But I grew up, my dad is such a huge part of why I love language. He has, two master's degrees and a doctorate, but my mom is the one who really fostered my love of reading. Cause she's a big reader and I'm the classic, you know, before we had screens, with the flashlight under the covers, reading well into the night. So, they're amazing. They're a huge shaping force.
2: That famous story that you tell all the time is about your mother saying, oh no, you cannot read these types of novels. But do you remember what you were reading and what she caught you reading?
3: You know, and it wasn't even a caught because I didn't know that she would object. I don't remember the specific title, but it was a historical romance, you know, and it's got like a woman on the cover with her breasts spilling over the bodice and, you know, a half naked man. And I'm like, look, mom, you know, I was just like, I love this. And my mother
2: was. And back in the day, they used to have them along the grocery store checkout.
3: Yes. Yes, absolutely. And I was at the library was like one of my favorite places in the world. And it's not like it was this expansive library and it was this huge selection, but I loved it. You know, it's where I first read Jane Eyre. It's where I first read, you know, all of the classics and Toni Morrison. And, you know, like that's where I kind of discovered my love for language and for reading. And then one day I was like, I was in the eighth grade and one of my classmates handed me one of the like historical romances. That's how I came into it, was she handed it to me because she loved it. And I took it home and started reading them. And I didn't even think to like hide it from my mom. I told her about it or she saw me with it and she was horrified, you know? And then she was like, you are not allowed to read them. You know, with distance from it, I understand why she was monitoring what I, what I ingested. I completely understand that because we now have parental controls and all of those things. But as an eighth grader, you're just like, I'm going to do what I want to do. I'm going to sneak around and do it if you tell me that I can't do it. So, But it's a funny story for us now because I did not tell her until I was in my 30s that I had hidden all those romance novels from her. She thought I had stopped reading them. So
2: because after she told you to stop, you continued and then just collected them. So many that you kind of had a little stockpile in your closet.
3: Oh, yeah.
2: Or something
3: in my
2: like
3: closet.
2: That.
3: Oh, yeah. Hundreds and hundreds of romance novels like hidden at the back of my closet behind clothes. And it was like literally in my 30s when I was like, you know, when you told me to stop reading romance novels, I didn't. You know,
2: I want to go to a very, very important pivotal moment in your life that really changed things for you. It was before you started writing fiction. Your son, you have one son, he was diagnosed with autism, 2 years old. And the very next day, your husband loses his job.
3: Yeah.
2: Take me to that week.
3: Oh, one of the toughest weeks of my life. I think because my son is now 25 and 23 years ago, like the landscape for autism was very different than it is now. Like we didn't have a lot of the solutions. We didn't have a lot of the supports, the waivers, the financial support, insurance. Everything was considered experimental. So you're paying out of pocket for everything. And then I think there was just a lot we didn't know. Like literally when the doctor diagnosed my son, he told me that told my husband to give me time to grieve. That's the word he used. And he said, you know, motherhood is going to be just so different than what she thought it would be. And it has been very different than I thought it would be. I think, you know, autism is a spectrum and it looks different for different people. And my son is very impacted. Even at 25, he's still only partially verbal. He kind of works at his own time. You know, there are certain benchmarks that I thought he would reach when he was 10 that he still hasn't reached or that he reached much later. One of the things that I think that this journey has taught me is not to compare myself, my son, our life to anyone else's.
2: Things got really dark. You're in this moment. The healthcare system has not really caught up to what it needs to for
3: right.
2: you as a mother. And the financial impact was just, it was a lot for you in that time.
3: Yeah.
2: Instead of only surviving it, though, you built this advocacy group, then a therapy group for couples going through it. And Kennedy, I just always marvel at people who build the thing they need when they have the least amount of resources or power.
3: Yeah.
2: And when did you realize you'd have to build the thing that didn't exist in order for you to actually survive?
3: Yeah, I think it kind of a lot of times came down to, am I going to pay for therapy or am I going to pay my light bill? And I was like, we shouldn't have to make these decisions. My husband and both of our cars were repossessed. We woke up one morning, the cars were gone. We had to do a short sale on our house. We didn't have food sometimes. It taught me a lot about community too. You know, people just kind of rallying around us and making sure that our family had what we needed. And I just kind of said to the Lord, Lord one day, like when I'm praying, I'm meditating, and I'm like, I just don't want anybody else to go through this. Like, I don't want anybody else to have to make these decisions. These are impossible decisions. And I decided to start a foundation. I did not have a lot of money. Like, I was not in a place where people would think, oh, you should start a foundation. I was like, I need help too. But I kind of like examined the gaps. There was a gap for, you know, therapy, obviously. And so one of the things that we did was, a lot of it was like only the people are only getting speech and OT in school. And when it's summer, a lot of those kids weren't getting those services anymore. So I raised money so that we could supplement and that we could pay for that. And then we had a lot of couples were, experiencing marital strain, whether it's at the very beginning or people who have been in this a really, really long time and are worn down. We started doing marriage retreats. We also started paying for couples therapy. And then I thought about, gosh, if it's this hard for me and I have a partner, how hard is it for people who are single parents? And then we started programming that was specifically, targeting single parents and their entire family, like all of their children. So for me, it was just kind of like a reflection of the gaps that I was seeing.
2: So you're going through all of that, and like, what was it like at night? Then you're sitting at a computer and then writing romance. Is that how it worked, or how?
3: Yeah, you're like, how did we get here? My husband found a job, and it took him away a lot at night, and so it was just me and my son. And this is when he was younger. And a lot of kids who are on the spectrum are fascinated with water. And my son was so fixated on water. He and I would go to this river because we lived in Atlanta at the time. We lived in Atlanta for 20 years. You know, that's kind of home to us for the most part. I would take him to this river in Atlanta every evening, and he would frolic, you know. And as I was sitting there, this community built around a river called Rivermont just started kind of in my imagination, and it became the centerpiece for the first series that I ever wrote called the Bennett series. That just sitting on the riverbank every night watching my son play in the water, I just started dreaming about this imaginary place called Rivermont and this family, and you know, all of, and it became four books, you know.
2: Kennedy Ryan, thank you so much for this conversation.
3: Oh, thank you. Thank you for having me.
2: Romance novelist Kennedy Ryan. She's the first Black author to win the Rita, romance's highest honor, and she's published more than 20 novels in just over a decade. Her latest novel is called Score. Coming up, TV critic David Bianculli reviews the 5-part documentary series, Craig Ferguson, American on Purpose. 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
0: Sesquicentennial, SESQUICENTENNIAL, a long way to say 150. 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
2: 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The CNN network is presenting a marathon showing the entire series on July 5th. Our TV critic David Bianculli has this review.
5: Craig Ferguson was born in Scotland and moved to the United States to pursue a career in comedy. He did well. In 2005, he earned the job of host of The Late Late Show on CBS, a job he held for just shy of 10 years. Ferguson took a deconstructionist David Letterman type approach to his role and kept evolving his style and his personal voice. Monologues weren't a string of topical jokes, but became loose one-way conversations about whatever Ferguson was thinking and feeling. He didn't have a sidekick, so he invented one, or had someone invent one, a comedy robot. And partway through the show's run, in 2008, Craig Ferguson applied for United States citizenship, passed the test, and became a U.S. citizen. He filmed that process and showed it on his program, but didn't leave the idea there. In 2009, he wrote a memoir called American on Purpose. And now he has a 5-part documentary series with the same name on CNN, in which he travels the country and speaks to Americans about America.
6: What is America? Is it a promise? A contradiction? A dream? Everyone has their own idea, including me. I wasn't born here, but I love this place. I want to show you why I became American on purpose.
5: Even though Craig Ferguson is a comedian by profession, he's not doing this series just for laughs. Well, not just for laughs. He retains his goofy sense of humor and his appetite for the unpredictable and the uncontrollable, like interviewing tourists in the middle of Times Square. But he's there to say something and to hear what other people have to say on the occasion of our country approaching its 250th anniversary. One of the questions he asks is about the American dream, which I found fascinating as a TV historian. More than 50 years ago, keyed to the American bicentennial, PBS presented a wonderful series called The Great American Dream Machine, asking the very same question. Here's how, earlier in 2026, Ferguson's interviewees answered it.
7: One thing that I think about America is freedom.
8: Also the dream.
9: American dream.
8: Yes.
10: What is the American dream?
8: You can work hard and achieve your goals.
11: What do you think the American dream is?
12: The ability to embrace your aspirations.
13: Be happy.
14: Be happy?
13: Yes.
14: Be happy, build your own future on your own way.
15: I ran a marathon, so you have to...
11: Oh, you're right. Congratulations.
14: The American dream. What does it look like to you?
15: I think just having the opportunity and options to do whatever you want to do, whether it's running a marathon in New York City.
16: Yeah, freedom of religion, freedom of choice, just everything.
14: Freedom.
16: You can be yourself.
14: Yeah.
5: In another sequence, Ferguson burrows into the origins and intentions of our country's founding documents. In Philadelphia, he gathers some historians and actors who portray Thomas Jefferson and Benjamin Franklin to stand over historical documents and discuss them. We hear in this clip from a historian and the actor playing Jefferson talking in his own voice about his own opinions and Ferguson. All of them have thoughts on the subject.
17: The Constitution is not meant to limit the people. The Constitution is meant to limit the government. People
11: have
17: laws to protect them from each other, keep each other from breaking each other's arms, picking each other's pockets. People have constitutions to protect them from their government.
18: There's a writer of our time, George Orwell, who said, "He who controls the past controls the present." Mm. It was the use of a tyrant, the idea that if you can lie about the past, you can control the situation that exists in the moment. One of the great things about this amendment is that it allows us to look at our past and not change it, but argue about it.
17: What the First Amendment establishes in clear writing is that it is impossible to have a conversation if you're not allowed to disagree. It is American to respect someone who disagrees.
5: This discussion of freedom of speech is timely right now, and not only because of our country's impending anniversary. If the merger deal goes through between Warner Brothers, which owns CNN, and Paramount, which owns CBS, it's already been approved by the Department of Justice, the content of future CNN programming may be adversely affected. CBS News management already has weakened the legacy and integrity of 60 Minutes. Many media insiders fear CNN may be similarly targeted with editorial interference if the merger is finalized. If that happens, a show like Craig Ferguson, American on Purpose, may soon be an endangered species on CNN. Ironically, it may even be history.
2: David Bianculli reviewed Craig Ferguson, American on Purpose. You can catch it on the CNN website. 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Fresh Air's executive producer is Sam Brigger. Our technical director and engineer is Audrey Bentham, with help today from Adam Staniszewski. Our interviews and reviews are produced and edited by Phyllis Myers, Roberta Shorrock, Anne-Marie Baldonado, Lauren Krenzel, Teresa Madden, Monique Nazareth, Susan Nyakundi, Anna Bauman, and Nico Gonzalez-Whistler. Our digital media producer is Molly C.V. Nesper. Thea Challoner directed today's show. With Terry Gross, I'm Tanya Mosley.

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1: Among Colorado's most common wildflowers, high in the tundra, is a bright and showy bloom that looks somewhat like a buttercup. The little yellow alpine avens is adapted to high altitudes. Its leaves are thick to retain moisture in cold and drying winds, and a red pigment allows the avens to sprout early and last a little longer in a very short growing season. In fact, the leaves turn a beautiful red late in summer and provide a pop of color amid the browning tundra. Animals are generally not attracted to the flower because it contains a lot of bitter and potentially harmful tannin. So why does the perky little pika gather bright yellow avens? It turns out that tannin actually preserves the other grasses and flowers stored in pika hay piles. After the tannin degrades, the pika does finally consume the avens' blossoms.
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0: 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I'm A. Martinez.
10: And I'm Michelle Martin. The NPR Student Podcast Challenge asks young people to reflect on America's 250th birthday. Classrooms and students around the country responded.
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17: America's Big Birthday gave a number of student podcasters a chance to learn more about their country's history.
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17: That's why it was so dangerous for enslaved people to run away from slaveholders.
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14: It's Morning Edition from NPR News. I'm E. Martinez.
0: And I'm Michelle Martin. Good morning. As the United States celebrates 250 years since the signing of the Declaration of Independence, we've been exploring how the American experiment has lived up to its promise of life, liberty, and the pursuit of happiness. Today, that journey takes us to an island in the Bering Sea, where one community has spent centuries fighting for self-determination. Here's Theo Greenlee from member station KUCB in Alaska.
15: This story starts in Anchorage, with the most American of pastimes.
16: Bravo!
15: It's perfect weather for a ball game. Still, though, grade schooler Chloe Zaharoff is trying not to panic.
17: Stressing.
15: All of the players here are from St. Paul, a tiny island midway between Russia and Alaska, home to an Alaska Native community of about 300 people. Every June, they commemorate a baseball game from over 80 years ago. In the spring of 1942, the Second World War reached Alaska. Japanese forces bombed a naval base and occupied the Aleutian Islands of Attu and Kiska for nearly a year. The United States responded by sending over 100,000 troops to the Alaska Territory. There's a reason this music sounds a little bit like Looney Tunes. Warner Brothers produced this training film for newly arrived military personnel.
18: The Aleutians are a string of island bases extending over 1,000 miles westward from the Alaskan Peninsula.
15: The government evacuated about a dozen island communities, but only Alaska Native residents were forced to leave. Non-Native residents in the region could stay. On June 14th, the people of St. Paul were in the middle of a baseball game when a U.S. Army ship arrived on their shore.
17: We were just enjoying our time playing ball, and
6: They came in and told us to pack one bag.
15: Carly Bordakovsky's grandfather was one of roughly 300 Ununga residents ordered onto the ship.
6: They didn't even let them finish the game. It was abrupt.
15: It dropped them off at an abandoned fish cannery over 1,000 miles away. One historian described the conditions.
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15: Grandfather was one of roughly 300 Ununga residents ordered onto the ship.
6: They didn't even let them finish the game. It was abrupt.
15: It dropped them off at an abandoned fish cannery over 1,000 miles away. One historian described the conditions as worse than those provided for German prisoners of war held in the

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1: Many scientists believe we're in the midst of a sixth mass extinction, brought on by factors like climate change, deforestation, fishing, and hunting. The Texas-based company Colossal Biosciences claims its technology could help prevent some of those losses and even bring back long extinct species. For the new season of the Marketplace Climate Podcast, How We Survive, host Amy Scott got a virtual tour of their labs.
3: Oh my God, they're so cute. Do they have names?
4: Chip and Dale.
5: Inside a small glass cage, two mice are running around. They've got a little wooden house to play in, a water bottle, pretty much your typical mouse habitat. But these are not typical mice. They're kind of poofed up looking with shaggy golden hair.
4: Yeah, these are our woolly mice.
5: That's Ben Lamb, CEO of Colossal Biosciences. The company claims that using tiny bits of woolly mammoth DNA, preserved over thousands of years, they can use gene editing to bring the giant creature back. But they have to start small. Chip and Dale are sort of a proof of concept.
4: We identified core genes in the mammoth genome that relate to hair thickness, color, density, how it grows, and whatnot. And we applied all of those into the mouse equivalent of them.
5: Eventually, the company plans to edit genes in an Asian elephant, the mammoth's closest living relative, to create a modern-day mammoth.
6: The reality is that only mammoths get to decide what mammoths are, right? And they're not here to tell us anymore.
5: Jacqueline Gill is a paleoecologist at the University of Maine. She studies Ice Age ecosystems, including mammoths. Gill says she's deeply skeptical of breeding a genetically modified elephant and calling it a mammoth.
6: There's this whole constellation of unanswered questions about viability. Can we actually make a mammothy elephant that's mammothy enough? Impact. Will it do the things we think? And then ethics. Is this an okay thing to do?
5: Colossal has been valued at more than $10 billion. Backers include InQtel, the investing arm of the CIA. Colossal's CEO, Ben Lamb, says that investment could spur advances in human and animal health care and protecting endangered species.
4: Look, I think it's unethical not to do what we're doing. I don't think that human-caused climate events are going to slow down. And so I do think it's important that we have mitigation strategies against that, which includes de-extinction tools.
5: The company is also working with Dubai's Museum of the Future to create a bio vault for endangered species, a place to store genetic material so that no animal ever has to go the way of the mammoth.
1: That was Marketplace's Amy Scott. I'm Megan McCarty-Carino, and that's Marketplace Tech. This is APM.
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8: This is Morning Edition from NPR News. I'm Michelle Martin in Washington, D.C. And I'm A. Martinez in Los Angeles, California. As we enter the 4th of July weekend, millions of people in cities such as Dallas, Tampa, and Boston are at risk of getting sick in the heat. Many places will experience what feels like temperatures in the triple digits, and that's especially dangerous for people who have to work outside. A few states have laws to protect those workers. Two states, Texas and Florida, have banned protections like that. Jessica Mazaros with WUSF in Tampa joins us now. Jessica, so how does this heat affect workers who just can't escape it?
9: Farm workers I've spoken to told me they have to wear a lot of gear to protect themselves against the sun and chemicals, so it can feel suffocating. Some can't handle the heat and end up being hospitalized, and they don't get paid while they're out. But there are all kinds of workers exposed to extreme heat. I spoke with a UPS driver here in Tampa, Anthony Cantu. He's used to working in triple-digit temperatures. He has two fans in the cab, but no air conditioning.
10: The extreme temperatures are in the back of the vehicle in the cargo area. There's very little ventilation in the back. And if we're looking for packages, we could be back there for a little bit.
9: Cantu told me that he's trained not to stay too long in the back of the truck. And UPS has its own heat protocols, like access to ice water and brakes. They're even retrofitting some cars with air conditioning.
8: Well, all right. So how is he staying cool in the meantime?
9: Well, he actually drinks 1 liter of water every hour, takes electrolyte packets, and he eats hydrating fruits and vegetables. It's basically a lifestyle, but he worries about all the people who aren't as acclimated.
10: The people up north, I mean, this is just like hitting them right in the face.
9: Yeah, meteorologists say from the plains to the Appalachians and into the Atlantic and Gulf Coast, these temperatures are well above average by up to 20 degrees in some places. And human-caused climate change is intensifying these heat waves.
8: So, Jessica, for workers who are in the heat, who can't escape it, I mean, what protections are there to help them stay cool?
9: Well, there's no national heat standard for workers. Last year, the Federal Occupational Safety and Health Administration held public hearings on a proposed rule to protect indoor and outdoor workers from heat. In a written statement to NPR, OSHA says the rulemaking process is ongoing. So some states have actually been trying to regulate heat safety. Only a handful of them do have protections, including Oregon, Minnesota, and California. Some laws protect just indoor workers, while others cover both indoor and outdoor. Generally, employers have to provide cool drinking water, shade, and training in some cases.
8: And then there are some states banning those kind of protections altogether.
9: Texas was first to ban mandated safeguards like water and rest breaks back in 2023, and Florida followed suit the next year, blocking local governments from creating regulations. So business interests in Miami said the regulations would cripple the construction and agriculture industries there.
8: All right. It sounds like proposed federal heat protection rules are ways off. So the heat is here regardless. So what else is being done?
9: Yeah, so OSHA regulations haven't moved forward in about a year. Neither has legislation introduced around the same time in Congress. It asked the Department of Labor to make an occupational safety and health standard to protect these workers from the heat. But recent analysis has shown these kind of regulations can really help to lower the risk of heat-related injuries, workers' comp claims, and even deaths on the job.
8: That is Jessica Mazaros with member station WUSF in Tampa. Jessica, thanks.
9: Thank you.
11: Saturday marks 1 year since flooding in central Texas killed more than 130 people, including 25 young campers and two counselors at Camp Mystic. Their families call them Heaven's 27. Houston Public Media's Dominic Anthony Walsh spoke with a father whose grief led him to advocate for others.
12: On July 12, 2025, friends and family gathered at a church in Houston to celebrate the life of Chloe Childress, one of the counselors at Camp Mystic.
13: So yeah, this sucks. This sucks. This is as terrible as you think it is.
12: In his eulogy, Chloe's father, Matthew Childress, paints a portrait of an ambitious young woman about to start school at the University of Texas. He describes Chloe as a hero who tried to help young girls at Camp Mystic as the floodwaters rose. And he said goodbye the way they had her entire life, with 17 kisses.
13: Please honor Chloe. Please celebrate Chloe. Remember, she's not just my hero anymore, but all of yours as well. Good night, my sweet bee, my hero. 17 kisses, 3 squeezes.
12: A year later, Matthew says he's still oscillating between the different stages of grief.
14: How I've dealt with this, and many of the families have dealt with this, is putting that grief and that pain and that anger into purpose.
12: They lobbied for new camp safety laws in Texas, and they succeeded. Camps in floodplains must add evacuation equipment like ladders to cabins, among other requirements, and they must now evacuate if the National Weather Service issues a flood warning alert. 2 months after finding out his daughter died, Matthew stood with other families on the steps of the governor's mansion in Austin as Greg Abbott signed the bills into law.
15: Improved and safer camp safety is now law in the great state of Texas, a law that will save lives.
12: Since then, the families lobbied for similar changes in Alabama. The new camp safety law there is named after Sarah Marsh, an 8-year-old girl from the state who died at Camp Mystic.
14: And it brings such joy and happiness that their lives are not just lost in vain, that they can be conceived or seen as heroes helping to save other lives of children that they would never have met in the past.
12: And the families pushed for a state investigation. Investigator Casey Garrett presented her findings about the family that owns the camp, the Eastlands, in April. There was no evacuation plan, and the Eastlands were slow to get girls out of the cabins.
16: They are loving Christian people. Unfortunately, they were running a multi-million dollar for-profit business like something from 1965. These people did not want this to happen, but nothing had changed in decades.
12: Camp Mystic's legal team did not respond to multiple requests for comment. Childress says the hearings were tough to hear, but there was also a sense of vindication.
14: All that information was shocking on the face of it, but also confirmed everything that we had been claiming. There was a tremendous amount of relief. You know, it felt like that there was a weight lifted from many of us.
12: Camp Mystic filed for bankruptcy in late June, putting multiple lawsuits in limbo. Still, the families are not done. They're pushing for camp safety laws across the country. Childress says he sees momentum behind bills filed in Maryland, Missouri, and Oklahoma. 27 lives were lost last year, but because their families turned their grief into action, the camps parents are sending their kids to in Texas this summer are safer than they were a year ago. For NPR News, I'm Dominic Anthony Walsh in Houston.

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4: This is Morning Edition from NPR News. I'm A. Martinez.
5: And I'm Michelle Martin. Good morning. July 4th is almost here, and all the barbecues and parades and summer blockbusters that come with it. But NPR critic at large Eric Deggan says the holiday weekend is also a great time to catch up on great TV that might have flown under the radar. And he's here to talk about his picks with us. Hi, Eric.
6: Hey.
5: So the first show on your list is a spy thriller called The Agency. It's on Paramount Plus. It's got a lot of big names on it. How did it get overlooked?
6: This is a good example of a really great series that's on a smaller streaming service and has had a little trouble breaking through all that competition that's out there. Now, the cast includes Richard Gere as the CIA station chief in London, Jeffrey Wright as the second in command, the Wire alum Dominic West as the head of the CIA, and Downton Abbey alum Hugh Bonneville as an official in British intelligence. But Michael Fassbender really makes this story cook in its second season as a former CIA field agent manipulating his friends and co-workers to try and free his love, who's a Sudanese professor imprisoned by a paramilitary force overseas. Let's listen to a clip.
7: If they tell you I'm a traitor, it's the truth. I lied to my friends, my colleagues. I sacrificed people. If I had to do it again, I wouldn't hesitate.
6: I love his American accent.
5: Okay, a little heavy for Independence Day weekend, Eric. Thankfully, your next pick is a British comedy called Alice and Steve. It's on Disney Plus. Tell us about this one.
6: So this show features British TV star Nicola Walker as a 50-something woman who's kept a close 30-year friendship with a former boyfriend, played by Flight of the Conchords alum Jemaine Clement. But things get weird when he takes her advice to start a family with a younger woman a little too literally, and starts dating her 26-year-old daughter. Now, here's a clip where the daughter, played by Israeli actress Yali Topol-Margalef, tells her mom what's going on.
8: I know this must hurt, Mum. I see that. But I want to keep seeing him.
9: I hope you fall out of your window and get pierced in the heart by your railing.
10: And that no one comes to your funeral.
6: So, yeah, Mom, who was talking about Steve there,
5: yeah,
6: didn't
5: ouch.
6: Take the news so well. I know the concept may sound kind of icky at first, but it's really a very funny, very complex comedy about parents, children, exes, and spouses of all ages trying to find emotional fulfillment in an increasingly complicated world.
5: Okay, I guess you have to watch. So
6: trust me on this one. Well,
5: I do trust you. Now, I know you're not really a fan of reality TV shows. I'm with you on that. But you've got one on your list here. It's Couples Therapy. It's also on Paramount Plus. What's the story here?
6: Well, for me, most reality TV shows are inauthentic, they're exploitive, they too often reward terrible behavior. But this show is really the opposite of all that. Now, Dr. Orna Goralnik talks through issues with each of four couples in really revelatory sessions, consulting with her own therapist and with a different group of professionals who help her unpack how to help. Now, in this clip, we've got Marjorie and Jason who are struggling to talk about taking care of their many pets. Dr. Goralnik is digging for a deeper issue.
11: He always wants things a certain way, but he never helps.
12: This is only the beginning.
13: We're trying to build a process that you can apply to any of these conversations. It doesn't matter what we talk about, politics or cat litter.
6: Now, for anybody who's actually been through couples therapy, you might feel a little PTSD hearing these arguments. But the program does a really good job of showing how couples working in good faith can really learn a lot about themselves and their relationship, even if it doesn't necessarily end with a reconciliation.
5: That is NPR critic at large Eric Deggans with his list of under-the-radar TV shows worth watching this July 4th weekend. Eric, thank you.
6: Thank you.
5: This is NPR News.
1: What does this holiday weekend look like in the town that makes a bold claim?
14: 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The most patriotic town.
1: Bristol, Rhode Island, claims to have the longest continuous celebration of July 4th. You'll hear more on how it's marking America's 250th birthday coming up in just a few more minutes. You're listening to Morning Edition here on CPR News. Good morning. I'm Bozzy Kanani. Here in Colorado, there are many ways to celebrate this weekend. If you'll be in the Denver area, you may want to check out the Cherry Creek Arts Festival. It returns this weekend with more than 260 artists, live music, interactive art projects for kids, and plenty of food vendors. The free festival starts today, and it runs through the 5th in Cherry Creek North. In the forecast, clear skies today with more heat. The forecast does look like it will be pretty consistent through the holiday weekend. Along the Front Range, there are air quality alerts in place through the afternoon for both ozone and fine particles from wildfire smoke. And in the southwest and southern parts of the state, there's a warning there also about wildfire smoke that could be moderate to heavy at times, at least until 9 this morning.

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1: When the Denver Art Museum got the chance to exhibit Aboriginal and Indigenous art from Australia, a curator at the museum jumped at the chance.
2: I have never seen a quicker yes ever in the museum for taking an outside exhibition.
1: The show is up until the end of the month and will be in only four U.S. cities. You'll hear why it was such a hot ticket coming up in about 12 minutes, just after 6:30. You're listening to Morning Edition here on CPR News. I'm Bozzy Kanani. Good morning. We've been hearing about the heat in many other parts of the nation. We do have a warm holiday weekend ahead here in Colorado, but really the biggest concern here is about how low humidity and wind might impact the wildfires burning in our state. There are red flag warnings in place in southern Colorado and air quality alerts as well because of smoke coming from those wildfires.
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0: 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I'm A. Martinez.
8: And I'm Michelle Martin. The NPR Student Podcast Challenge asks young people to reflect on America's 250th birthday. Classrooms and students around the country responded.
9: And as we approach this big milestone, we have a question for you.
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11: I don't know.
8: With enthusiasm, sincerity, and sometimes humor, students explained what being an American means to them.
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14: America's Big Birthday gave a number of student podcasters a chance to learn more about their country's history.
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14: Fourth graders from Douglasville, Georgia, near Atlanta, made their podcast about the Underground Railroad.
16: Did you know that Harriet Tubman's nickname was Minty? Did you know around 100,000 slaves escaped using the Underground Railroad?
14: They even scored an interview with an expert, Novella Nimmo Black, who works at the National Underground Railroad Freedom Center in Cincinnati.
17: I have a question for you.
18: Okay.
14: She explains why it was so dangerous for enslaved people to run away from slaveholders.
18: Because they would send people after them to catch them, to bring them back. And the bounty on them was dead or alive.
19: Thank you.
18: You're absolutely welcome. Is that all the questions that you have for me?
19: Yes, ma'am.
18: Okay, then I have a question for you. What was the Underground Railroad?
19: That's a secret.
18: If anybody asks you what the Underground Railroad is, you tell them it was people helping other people to get free. So what was the Underground Railroad?
19: People helping other people get free.
14: We also got tons of stories about immigrants, students interviewing their grandparents, aunts, uncles, parents. That's what fifth grader Livy Corser in Upper Arlington, Ohio did in her podcast.
12: How did it feel to immigrate to America?
20: Very hard. Very, very hard.
14: Her grandfather, who's from Greece, told Livy stories about working hard and eventually opening his own restaurants.
12: What is your favorite part of America?
20: Everything. I love this country. I don't know if you understand this. This country gave me everything. Everything, absolutely everything. Mm-hmm. Where I came from was nothing. No future.
14: In our next winning podcast called Civics in Our Schools, a group of 15 students from Hewlett, New York, were worried about America's future.
21: Because here's the surprising truth. Many Americans, even grown-ups, don't know the basics of how our country was founded or how our government works.
14: But as the students point out, it's not just the history or the facts that get lost.
21: Civics isn't always about the branches of the government.
22: Yeah.
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14: America's future.
21: Because here's the surprising truth. Many Americans, even grown-ups, don't know the basics of how our country was founded or how our government works.
14: But as the students point out, it's not just the history or the facts that get lost.
21: Civics isn't always about the branches of the government.
22: Yeah, for kids our age, it's important for us to learn how to be part of a

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8: Live from NPR News in Washington, I'm Nora Rahm. Festivities are underway marking the 250th anniversary of American independence. Today is the official holiday. President Trump will speak at Mount Rushmore tonight and tomorrow night in Washington. The Democratic leader in the House says he plans to celebrate throughout the

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1: You're listening to Morning Edition here on CPR News. Good morning. I'm Bozzy Kanani. Fewer people in Colorado will get to see live fireworks to celebrate this weekend. Castle Rock is the latest municipality to cancel its annual 4th of July display due to extreme wildfire risk. The decision was announced after the town was placed under Stage 2 fire restrictions, which bans the personal and professional use of fireworks. Town officials say they will explore other opportunities to reschedule the fireworks display for later in the year when conditions are safer. Other towns that have canceled their fireworks shows include Durango, Ouray, and Cripple Creek. Some communities have already moved to drone shows instead of fireworks, and it does look like skies should be clear for those performances. Hot and dry weather is forecast for most of the state through the holiday weekend. Only a slight chance of early afternoon showers.
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1: This is Morning Edition from CPR News. I'm Bozzy Kanani. The nation's 250th birthday is a chance to tell a fuller history. That's the goal of Megan Kate Nelson in her new book, The Westerners. She spoke with CPR's Ryan Warner at the Mountain Words Festival in Crested Butte.
6: You wrote in the epilogue these power-packed lines. White Americans have used the frontier myth to justify racist policies of land dispossession, immigration restriction, and civil rights violations. They continue to use it to shore up white supremacy today. Why don't we start by having you define the myth?
7: I think the frontier myth will be familiar to most people, because we see it everywhere. TV, film, novels, visual images. It's basically the idea, the narrative of white Easterners moving westward in a pretty linear line in covered wagons with a nuclear family in tow, engaging with a series of challenges, indigenous peoples sometimes, nature sometimes, disease, and overcoming all of those challenges due to their own perseverance, their own grit, and settling the American West, and that these people are the hardy pioneers, they are the ideal Americans.
6: Your book, The Westerners, indeed tells this truer, fuller story of the West, mostly through non-white and frequently non-male figures. So we're going to focus on the captivating and captive Sacagawea, whom so many have already written about. Megan, did you need her star power in this book?
7: Yeah. Deciding to write about Sacagawea was an important moment. I mean, I knew I wanted to start with an indigenous voice in a Western history. And I knew I wanted to start with a woman because even today there are books coming out, you know, popular trade books on the American West that have not one woman in them. Not one. And it is always astonishing to me. And so I wanted to make sure that I had a group of really strong women in the book. There are four women and three men. So they outnumber the men, which I take great pleasure in.
6: And which they do in real life, by the way.
7: Yes.
6: You know, so, okay.
7: Yes,
6: fair
7: they
6: representation,
7: do.
6: Thank you.
7: Yes, and I think they focusing on women allows you to tell a host of different stories than have been told before. We tend to focus a lot on soldiers and politicians, and those are very specific stories of the American West that really hinge on violence, organized violence, informal violence, and then also kind of legislation. And so when you focus on women, they tell you a different story. And I think I had known about Sacagawea before I started to research her, what everybody knows, right? She was with Lewis and Clark. She had Jean-Baptiste, her baby, on her back the entire way. She guided them and translated for them. And when I started to research her and her life, a different kind of picture, a fuller picture, really appeared of Sacagawea, not just in reference to Lewis and Clark, but as an indigenous woman living in a really rich, diverse, indigenous world, which the American West was for much of the 19th century. I read through the Lewis and Clark journals, which are kind of the first source you go to, and they mention her more than 150 times. And she is always doing something or saying something. And for me, as a narrative nonfiction writer, that is hugely important because...
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7: And they mention her more than 150 times. And she is always doing something or saying something. And for me, as a narrative nonfiction writer, that is hugely important because, you know, we are all about action and words, people doing things. And so

0: for it and then voting for it. And my favorite part, actually, in the journals, when they arrive on the western coast in Oregon and they set up camp a little bit, a couple miles away from the ocean, they leave her there in camp and the men go. And they return and she yells at William Clark and she says, "You are going to take me to go see the ocean. I did not travel this far, all this way, not to see the ocean." And they had also reported to her that there was a beached whale in the vicinity, and she was like, "I want to see the giant fish," right? And they record, in many of the Corps members in the diary record this conversation. Mm. And it just really struck me because I was like, here she is, and she has a sense of herself as part of the Corps and as an explorer in her own right.
1: There's a sense that she knew her worth, do you think?
0: I think so. And I think that she, as an Indigenous woman in the region, she had a lot of skills, right? She was a forager, she was a cook, she could break down a buffalo into all of its parts for sale. She was, of course, a mother to Jean-Baptiste the entire time. I'm pretty convinced that she saved the Corps several times from scurvy because she dug up a lot of vegetables and onions and fruits and prepared them for the members of the Corps.
1: She's an interpreter. She knows the land so well that she can tell the expedition in some ways where they are based on her sense of the environment.
0: Exactly. And from that, you get a sense of how large the Indigenous world actually was and how connected many tribal nations were to one another through trade, through kinship networks. And she also is, and Lewis and Clark have no idea about this. The picture you get from this is how absolutely clueless they were about Indigenous politics, about geopolitics in the West. So they had her with them because she could speak Shoshone, because she had been taken from her people, Northern Shoshone people, and brought to the Knife River villages, to the Hidatsa, where Lewis and Clark had met her. So they knew that they were going to have to negotiate with the Shoshone for horses at a kind of halfway through their journey. And so that's why they took her. But they had no idea that when an Indigenous community sees a group of men traveling with a woman, they know it's not a war party. So she kind of acts as this diplomatic envoy through her very presence. No one ever talks about this with the story of Sacagawea, how many roles she actually did play in this major event in American history.
2: Fascinating. That is historian Megan Kate Nelson. Her conversation with Ryan Warner continues in the Colorado Matters podcast. Her new book is called The Westerners. This is Morning Edition from CPR News.
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9: Live from NPR News in Washington, I'm Nora Rahm. Celebrations of Independence Day, large and small, are taking place across the country, but many of them are being affected by intense heat. NPR's Anastasia Tsioulkas reports.
10: Some locations across the U.S. have already decided to cancel or cut back on their festivities. Many communities in Colorado have canceled their fireworks displays due to the risk of wildfires. It's not clear yet what's going to happen in Washington, D.C. The Capitol Police announced they will be deciding whether or not they will allow the public to attend the annual Capitol 4th event this evening. President Trump recently said publicly that he intends to give a quote, really long speech on the 4th itself, despite the heat index forecast to be above 110 degrees. Anastasia Tsioulkas, NPR News.
9: Philadelphia canceled its 4th of July parade scheduled for today because of extreme heat. Temperatures are expected to exceed 100 degrees and feel hotter due to high humidity. Venezuela's acting president is defending her government's response to twin earthquakes last week. Delcy Rodriguez said the government acted immediately.

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1: And you're listening to Morning Edition here on CPR News. I'm Bozzy Kanani. Good morning. Well, after we have celebrated the nation's holiday this weekend, we can then look forward to celebrating Colorado's birthday. Our state turns 150 on August 1st, and this year, one of the events to mark this special occasion will be the mile-long table. It'll bring together 5,280 people to share a meal at the National Western Center. The August 1st celebration is part of a statewide campaign encouraging cities to set up tables and build connections. This year's inspiration comes from Colorado's agricultural roots. 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Clear skies are forecast for today with more heat. In Denver, a high near 93. In Grand Junction, the high today is near 94.
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3: Extreme heat and dry winds continue to fuel wildfire activity across Colorado. 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
4: The iconic dome of Colorado's white granite state capitol was covered in gold in 1908. The interior was already vibrant, with custom stenciled designs in the building's grand chambers. But by the 50s, much of the turn-of-the-century artistry inside was covered over with paint and acoustical tiles. Then came the state centennial, with new stained glass windows and a reinfusion of color in the old Supreme Court chambers. But the building's hidden glory really resurfaced in 2011. A radiator repair exposed something behind a layer of beige, and a meticulous restoration began. Paint, tiles, and glue stripped away to reveal ornate hand-stenciled animals, historical figures, long-hidden skylights, and rich color schemes, verdant green, and a deep brick red. Today's state capitol has an interior to match its exterior with layers of majestic Colorado history.
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7: This is Morning Edition from NPR News. I'm A. Martinez.
8: And I'm Michelle Martin. Good morning. July 4th is almost here, and all the barbecues and parades and summer blockbusters that come with it. But NPR critic-at-large Eric Deggan says the holiday weekend is also a great time to catch up on great TV that might have flown under the radar. And he's here to talk about his picks with us. Hi, Eric.
9: Hey.
8: So the first show on your list is a spy thriller called The Agency. It's on Paramount Plus. It's got a lot of big names on it. How did it get overlooked?
9: This is a good example of a really great series that's on a smaller streaming service and has had a little trouble breaking through all that competition that's out there. Now, the cast includes Richard Gere as the CIA station chief in London, Jeffrey Wright as the second in command, The Wire alum Dominic West as the head of the CIA, and Downton Abbey alum Hugh Bonneville as an official in British intelligence. But Michael Fassbender really makes this story cook in its second season as a former CIA field agent manipulating his friends and co-workers to try and free his love, who's a Sudanese professor imprisoned by a paramilitary force overseas. Let's listen to a clip.
10: If they tell you I'm a traitor, it's the truth. I lied to my friends, my colleagues. I sacrificed people. If I had to do it again, I wouldn't hesitate.
9: I love his American accent.
8: Okay, a little heavy for Independence Day weekend, Eric. Thankfully, your next pick is a British comedy called Alice and Steve. It's on Disney Plus. Tell us about this one.
9: So this show features British TV star Nicola Walker as a 50-something woman who's kept a close 30-year friendship with a former boyfriend, played by Flight of the Conchords alum Jemaine Clement. But things get weird when he takes her advice to start a family with a younger woman a little too literally, and starts dating her 26-year-old daughter. Now, here's a clip where the daughter, played by Israeli actress Yali Topol-Margalef, tells her mom what's going on.
11: I know this must hurt, Mom. I see that. But I want to keep seeing him.
12: I hope you fall out of your window and get pierced in the heart by your railing.
13: And that no one comes to your funeral.
9: So, yeah, Mom, who was talking about Steve there, didn't take the news so well. I know the concept may sound kind of icky at first, but it's really a very funny, very complex comedy about parents, children, exes, and spouses of all ages trying to find emotional fulfillment in an increasingly complicated world.
8: Okay, I guess you have to watch. So
9: trust me on this one. Well,
8: I do trust you. Now, I know you're not really a fan of reality TV shows. I'm with you on that. But you've got one on your list here. It's Couples Therapy. It's also on Paramount Plus. What's the story here?
9: Well, for me, most reality TV shows are inauthentic, they're exploitive, they too often reward terrible behavior, but this show is really the opposite of all that. Now, Dr. Orna Goralnik talks through issues with each of four couples in really revelatory sessions, consulting with her own therapist and with a different group of professionals who help her unpack how to help. Now, in this clip, we've got Marjorie and Jason who are struggling to talk about taking care of their many pets. Dr. Goralnik is digging for a deeper issue.
14: He always wants things a certain way, but he never helps.
15: This is only the beginning.
16: We're trying to build a process that you can apply to any of these conversations. It doesn't matter what we talk about, politics or cat litter.
9: Now, for anybody who's actually been through couples therapy, you might feel a little PTSD hearing these arguments. But the program does a really good job of showing how couples working in good faith can really learn a lot about themselves and their relationship, even if it doesn't necessarily end with a reconciliation.
8: That is NPR critic at large Eric Deggans with his list of under-the-radar TV shows worth watching this July 4th weekend. Eric, thank you.
9: Thank you.
8: This is NPR News.
1: What does this holiday weekend look like in the town that makes a bold claim?
17: 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The most patriotic town.
1: Bristol, Rhode Island, claims to have the longest continuing celebration of July 4th. You'll hear more on how it's marking America's 250th birthday coming up in just a few minutes. You're listening to Morning Edition here on CPR News. Good morning. I'm Bozzy Kanani. Here in Colorado, there are many ways to celebrate this weekend. If you'll be in the Denver area, you may want to check out the Cherry Creek Arts Festival. It returns this weekend with more than 260 artists, live music, interactive art projects for kids, and plenty of food vendors. The free festival starts today, and it runs through the 5th in Cherry Creek North. The forecast looks like it will be pretty consistent through the holiday weekend. Along the Front Range, there are air quality alerts in place through the afternoon for ozone and also for fine particles from wildfire smoke. In the southwest and southern parts of the state, there's also a warning about wildfire smoke that it could be moderate to heavy at times, especially until about 9 this morning. It's now 7:51.
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0: You might picture Colorado as full of mountains, but roughly a third of the state is the western limit of the Great Plains. Explorers labeled the plains the Great American Desert, but the region had been home to indigenous peoples and enormous herds of bison for centuries. In the rain shadow of the Rockies, eastern Colorado gets less than 15 inches a year, a dryness made all the more so in a severe drought, like the Dust Bowl. After that devastation, the federal government bought up ruined farmland, blown away when the prairie was plowed for crops. Today, you can lose or find yourself in the vastness of the High Plains, at the Pawnee and Comanche National Grasslands, and in an imagined place, Colorado author Kent Hariff's fictional eastern Colorado town of Holt, where drought, wind, and distance shape character in a landscape once seen as wasteland.
1: A Colorado 150 postcard, supported by Denver Zoo Conservation Alliance.
2: Live from NPR News in Washington, I'm Windsor Johnston. A dangerous heat wave is gripping much of the central and eastern U.S. ahead of the holiday weekend. But even with the heat, millions of Americans are expected to gather for traditional 4th of July cookouts. NPR's Scott Horsley reports the American Farm Bureau Federation says the cost for barbecues this summer is higher than last year.
3: Beef prices are up more than 12% from this time last year. Drought-stricken ranchers have been thinning their herds, and the supply of beef cattle is at a 75-year low. The price of a store-bought tomato to top that burger has gone up even faster, says food economist Robin Wenzel of Wells Fargo.
4: We get about 90% of our tomatoes from Mexico. There were some adverse growing conditions impacting supply. We think, you know, we will see some relief as the growing season progresses and farmers take advantage of planting more of these vegetables.
3: For cookout bargain hunters, pork prices are up only slightly from a year ago, and chicken prices are actually down a bit. Scott Horsley, NPR News, Washington.
2: The Republican National Committee has filed new lawsuits challenging the voting rights of some U.S. citizens who cast ballots from outside of the country. NPR's Hansi Lo Wang reports.
5: Colorado, Nebraska, and Nevada are among the three dozen states that allow voting by U.S. citizens who are born abroad and have never lived in the United States, sometimes because their U.S. citizen parents or legal guardians served abroad in the U.S. military. Laws in those states allow overseas non-resident voters to register if a parent last lived or was signed up to vote there before leaving the country. The Republican National Committee is now arguing those laws violate their state's constitutions. Counting those voters' ballots, the RNC claims, will disproportionately harm Republican candidates. The RNC recently won a similar lawsuit in North Carolina. Republican efforts to restrict voting by U.S. citizens living abroad began in 2024. Data show this voting population is becoming less military and more civilian. Anzi Lawong, NPR News.
2: Clinical trials for two experimental Ebola treatments are underway in the Democratic Republic of Congo. NPR's Jonathan Lambert reports the latest outbreak has killed more than 430 people.
6: Researchers are trying to see if two drugs, both separately and in combination, can boost an Ebola patient's chances at survival. One of them is remdesivir, a more general antiviral drug that was used to treat COVID-19 patients during the pandemic. The other is a monoclonal antibody called MBP-134. It was designed based on antibodies from an Ebola patient from a previous outbreak. So far, only one clinic in DRC is participating in the trial, but health officials say they're planning to expand to more sites. Researchers involved in the trial say they may need to enroll up to 1,000 participants, which could mean that results won't be available until next year. Jonathan Lambert, NPR News.
2: This is NPR.
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8: This is CPR News. I'm Bozzy Kanani. In southern Colorado, the Aspen Acres fire has grown overnight, and it is now at nearly 67,000 acres with no containment. It's the top priority fire in the nation. KRCC's Brianna Heaney has more.
9: A 650-person crew from Alaska took over operations in the fire burning southwest of Pueblo. Officials say more help is pouring into the state, and 100 fire engines are on their way from California. Mike Morgan directs Colorado Fire Prevention and Control.
10: My biggest concern keeping me awake right now is new starts. because every new start, we cannot afford to get another large fire going on the landscape in the state of Colorado or in the Rocky Mountain area.
9: Any new fire would stress resources more. Officials are asking for caution going into this holiday weekend. Brianna Heaney, KRCC News.
8: Thousands of people were evacuated from their homes because of the fire. KRCC's Shauna Lewis visited a few of the places in Pueblo set up to help.
11: The parking lot at the Disaster Assistance Center is packed, and it's really busy inside. 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Some aren't feeling well. Others just need a place to lie down and rest. There are rows and rows of cots lined up in a darkened room. In a nearby building, dogs and cats and other pets each have their own crate where they can be safe while their families get help.
8: That was KRCC's Shauna Lewis reporting. The United Way of Southern Colorado is launching a relief fund in response to the fires. The organization says it will work with local emergency agencies and community partners to provide aid at the Pueblo Disaster Assistance Center. They're also managing donations and fundraising for additional relief supplies. This is CPR News.
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13: 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Evacuations are underway, smoke is spreading, and conditions remain dangerous. 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
1: When the Denver Art Museum got the chance to exhibit Aboriginal and Indigenous art from Australia, a curator at the museum jumped at the chance.
2: I have never seen a quicker yes ever in the museum for taking an outside exhibition.
1: The show was up until the end of the month and will be in only 4 U.S. cities. You'll hear why it was such a hot ticket coming up in about 12 minutes, just after 8:30. You're listening to Morning Edition here on CPR News. Good morning. I'm Bozzy Kanani. We've been hearing about the heat in many other parts of the nation, and we do have a warm holiday weekend ahead here in Colorado. But the biggest concern here is about low humidity and wind and how that might impact the wildfires burning in our state. There are red flag warnings in place in southern Colorado and air quality alerts again today because of smoke from wildfires.
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8: Live from NPR News in Washington, I'm Nora Rahm. A heat wave that stretches from Texas to the East Coast is expected to last through the 4th of July weekend. Philadelphia canceled its parade scheduled for today due to extreme heat. Ahead of the 250th anniversary of the country, a recent NPR PBS Marist poll finds most people are proud to be Americans. But there are some who say the U.S. is on the wrong path, and violence is the solution. NPR's Sage Miller reports.
9: A majority of Americans believe there is a strong threat to democracy, and more than 1 in 10 Americans think violence is the solution to getting the country back on track. John Grigg is an independent from Virginia. He says he could see violence occurring if the government becomes more powerful and Americans continue to be divided.
10: I hate to see it, but in some cases, violence may be what is needed to influence some people's decisions.
9: Grigg is not alone. The poll found a slight uptick in Americans who think violence may be necessary from when this question was asked in October 2025. Sage Miller, NPR News.
8: Iran is preparing for a week of funeral rites for the Ayatollah Ali Khamenei. He was killed in the first U.S. and Israeli strikes in the war against Iran. Officials want to turn out millions to show continued support for the Islamic Republic. This is NPR News.
11: This is CPR News. I'm Bazi Kanani. An exhibition featuring indigenous art from Australia is at the Denver Art Museum until the end of July. CPR's Elaine Tassi spoke with its curator.
12: The other side of the world. That's how far John Lukovic had to go to bring the Denver Art Museum's latest exhibition to Colorado.
13: This opportunity came up to feature indigenous arts from Australia, and it was a no-brainer for us. We received a proposal.

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1: And you're listening to Morning Edition here on CPR News. Good morning. I'm Bozzy Kanani. This weekend could be the event of the summer that most of us are not invited to. That is the possible wedding of Taylor Swift. She has rented out Madison Square Garden. You'll hear what else is known about the plans coming up next. Clear skies are forecast for today, and of course, more heat. The forecast looks like it'll be pretty much the same through the holiday weekend. In Denver, a high temperature today near 93. In Boulder, also sunny there with a high near 91. In Grand Junction, the high today will be 94. And there is a red flag warning in place there and for pretty much all of southern Colorado. In the Central Mountains, highs will be in the upper 70s or low 80s today, and patchy smoke is possible at times from wildfires burning in the state.
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1: Bill Martin.
8: Jeremy Martinez. A lot of attention is on New York's Madison Square Garden today. And it's not about the Knicks or the 4th of July. The garden is, according to an Associated Press report that cites a law enforcement official, the site of a very, very big wedding celebration. Now, no official confirmation, but fans expect superstar Taylor Swift to marry Kansas City Chiefs tight end Travis Kelce. And for a story like this, we had to call up Brian West. He's the Taylor Swift reporter for USA Today and the Tennessean. All right, Brian, so how certain are we about this wedding?
9: Good morning. I would say the short answer is that it's maybe happening today. The truth is, you know, it's a possibility. The challenge with Taylor's team, and they do this, I think, intentionally for privacy, maybe security reasons, is they don't divulge a lot of details ahead of time. And so there have been a lot of reports out there, but nothing substantive that they've been married either previously. What we do know is that today there will be a large event happening from about 3 p.m. until possibly 3 or 4 a.m.
8: So you said no reports that they're already married, because if I was Travis and Taylor, I'd have done the legal part already and then have this big spectacle. But you're saying there's no chance that Taylor had already taken this magnetic force of a man to be her husband?
9: I love the pun there. That's, of course, one of her lyrics. But there isn't right now. And so it was all the buzz yesterday. I was standing outside of Madison Square Garden on the North End with a lot of the, you know, other reporters and media outlets. And none of us have been able to get any confirmation. I am sure her team's inbox has about 1,000 emails. But the report that came out said that they were married possibly in Tennessee. I can tell you, as someone who works at the Tennessee, and they called around Davidson and Williamson counties to double check, and there were no files that or records that were filed.
8: Okay. Has anyone been seen in New York at the airport that maybe would attend?
9: There has been so many people from both of their camps. So last night there was what we're calling a rehearsal dinner. It was an event for about 100 people. They shut down part of 31st Avenue on the south side of Madison Square Garden. Traffic can go through, but it is completely closed to pedestrians, with law enforcement being very strict with that rule. We did see people that were entering into the south side, the VIP area, which was her lifelong childhood friend, Abigail Anderson. Also, Jack Antonoff is in the area. Lena Dunham, Selena Gomez, Gigi Hadid, Bradley Cooper. On Travis Kelce's side, Donna Kelce was spotted at the airport getting off her flight. So
8: Patrick Mahomes. Sides. What about Patrick Mahomes, the Chiefs quarterback?
9: Patrick Mahomes has also been seen. I believe defensive coordinator Steve was in the tri-state area. And so there are a lot of celebrities here.
8: Yeah. Okay. So, I mean, fans are obviously very excited to see these two get married. Why would this wedding be especially meaningful to Taylor Swift fans?
9: So this wedding is meaningful for Taylor Swift fans because they have followed her for two decades. She has dated some actors and musicians before, but this is really the first time that people feel that Travis Kelce matches her energy. He embraces her fame. It is kind of poetic, just that Madison Square Garden marries both sports and entertainment. And so all eyes will be on MSG today.
8: And considering how many songs have come out of her dating life, I mean, I can't imagine to hear how many songs come out of her married life.
9: Right. And her next era is her 13th era, which, as you know, is her favorite number.
8: That's Brian West with USA Today and the Tennessean. Brian, thank you.
9: Thank you.
8: This is Morning Edition from NPR News. I'm A. Martinez.
10: Who is also a magnetic force of a man. And I'm Michelle Martin.
8: Thank you.
1: I'm Bozzy Kanani. You're listening to Morning Edition here on CPR News. Good morning. This holiday weekend, fire officials are urging Coloradans to use extra caution as hot, dry, and windy conditions raise the risk of new wildfires. Many communities across the state have already canceled fireworks shows because of the danger. The warnings come as fire crews are already battling several fires in the state. Journalist and wildfire expert Michael Kodas says this is historically one of the most dangerous times in fire season.
11: Almost the only thing that is consistent about wildfire through the last 50 years is that the 4th of July is our biggest day of the year for starting wildfires.
1: Officials remind people that even small sparks can quickly become dangerous under current conditions. Unfortunately, there doesn't seem to be much relief coming in the forecast. We expect more hot and dry weather through the holiday weekend. And there are air quality alerts in place again today. In the southwest and the southern parts of the state, there are warnings that wildfire smoke could be moderate to heavy at times, especially until about 9 this morning. Along the Front Range, there are air quality alerts in place for ozone and for fine particles from that wildfire smoke. It's now 8:51.
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15: From Marketplace in Washington, I'm Kimberly Adams. This week, we've been looking back at some of the defining moments that have shaped the American economy over the last 250 years. Yesterday, we left off in the midst of the Roaring Twenties, a period of rapid growth after World War I. But as Professor William J. Collins points out, economic trouble was already brewing beneath the surface.
16: You know, but things in the 1920s were already kind of weak in some sectors. The farming sector was struggling, and that was still an important part of the American economy in the 1920s.
15: Then the stock market crashed in October of 1929, devastating America's economy and its people. Millions lost their jobs, waited in bread lines for food, or lived in shanty towns, often called Hoovervilles. Eventually, the government, under the command of newly elected President Franklin Roosevelt, swept in with a series of policies starting in 1933. Jobs and agriculture programs, banking reforms. Packaged together, they were called the New Deal. And the sweeping changes made lasting changes to the American economy.
16: There are a bunch of reforms, like big reforms, that happened in the 1930s. There are things that we sort of take for granted today, but were novel at the time. Like all of the stuff in the Social Security Act, for instance.
15: And it wasn't just those social programs that gave the economy a boost. World War II and the vast infrastructure required to supply the Allied fighting force was a grim driver of growth and economic mobility for some.
16: And especially after the U.S. joins the war at the end of 1941, labor markets get super tight. That led to increasing wages for everyone, but especially for folks who tended to be at the lower end. Or jobs that tended to be at the lower end of the pay scale before, they tend to get pulled up quite a bit. And it's also pulling a lot of women out of, say, domestic service jobs and into other kinds of work.
15: So coming off the heels of the war, there was significant prosperity.
16: You know, there is this period between like 1940 and 1970 where things look pretty good in retrospect. You know, there wasn't just like a lot of income growth, but it was spread throughout the income distribution in a way that was novel.
15: Professor Collins says there's a lesson to learn from this period.
16: I think it's really important to understand that rising inequality isn't, you know, automatic. It's not inexorable. It doesn't always go that way.
15: William J. Collins is a professor of economics at Vanderbilt University. You can listen to our entire look back at 250 years in the American economy by visiting the Marketplace Morning Report podcast feed or marketplace.org. U.S. markets are closed today in observance of the 4th of July. Elsewhere in the world, Japan's Nikkei closed up 1.5%. The FTSE in London is up 0.1%.
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15: Gamers have been waiting more than a decade for the next installment of the wildly popular Grand Theft Auto video game series. And finally, just last week, pre-orders for Grand Theft Auto 6 began. The game is slated to drop in November. One report suggests that Grand Theft Auto brought in $1 billion in pre-orders just 1 hour after launch. For more on this, I'm joined now by Dimitri Williams. He's a professor at the University of Southern California's Annenberg School for Communication and Journalism, where he focuses on video games and society. Professor, welcome.
18: Thank you for having me.
15: Can you help me better understand the scale of the hype around this game?
18: It is justified. It is probably going to be the most valuable media property in the history of mankind. So I would say that is worth some hype. But this is a very, very large industry, which doesn't usually get the kind of attention it should proportionally, given the amount of money it brings in.
15: That's quite a claim, the biggest launch of all mankind. Say more.
18: Well, there's a decent chance that this game is going to make billions of dollars. Its predecessor made a little under $1 billion in its first day, and it was the most successful media launch of all time. And this will probably be somewhere between 2 and 4 times that large. So you're talking about maybe $3 or more billion in its first year. Most of that will be tilted in the first day or two. And there just isn't anything else like that. If you think about the biggest movies, the biggest books, the Super Bowl, FIFA, I mean, these are numbers with a lot of zeros. And it's something that is global and is not cheap, but is used by a whole lot of people.
15: How do these numbers compare to, say, a big movie release, or as you said, FIFA or the Super Bowl?
18: think about the sort of the bang for the buck here compared to other media. This is going to be an $80 or $100 price tag, which is sure a whole lot more than a movie ticket or a new best-selling book. But a game like this could generate hundreds or even thousands of hours of entertainment consumption for each person who buys it. And when the inevitable multiplayer version comes out, it's more like buying a basketball that you can play indefinitely than a book that you read and probably never read again. And a lot of people are going to make the decision that that is a good use of their time and money compared to other media. And let's just put this in perspective for sort of how large the video game industry is. Analysts vary a little bit, but the overall games industry is somewhere around $200 billion a year. Compare that to something better known like, say, movies. And movies are around $30 to $35 billion a year. So gaming is at least six times as large as the motion picture box office, and the same for music, which is about the same size. And it's easy to discount this because, you know, games are just silly fun, right? It's dumb stuff. Your kids are playing it in their basement or whatever. So our sense of cultural importance and our awareness of games is pretty far from the reality that certainly markets have priced in and have figured out, even if the culture isn't always.
15: Dimitri Williams is at the University of Southern California's Annenberg School for Communication and Journalism. Thank you so much.
18: Thanks for having me.
15: Our executive producer is Nancy Fargali. Our digital team includes Antoinette Brock, Emily McCune, and Dylan Mietinen. Our engineers are Brian Allison, Sam Keenan, and David Schreck. In Washington, I'm Kimberly Adams with the Marketplace Morning Report. 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
13: Extreme heat and dry winds continue to fuel wildfire activity across Colorado. 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
22: From CPR News, this is Colorado Matters. 4th of July weekend, and many of us will be outdoors. Perfect time to check in with the folks at Leave No Trace, the poop scooping, wildlife respecting, rock leaving Boulder nonprofit's been around for three decades now.
5: So Leave No Trace, the ethic part, really comes down to what you do when no one's watching. Our job is to empower people with skills, information, to make the best decisions they can when they're outdoors.
22: But are they greenwashing with sponsors that are automobile manufacturers? Then indigenous clothing and jewelry designers Stevens and Snyder.
23: I know every bead in all of our pieces because I put it there and picked it out intentionally.
24: Each piece is one of a kind, and yes, it is very much couture.
22: First News.
25: Live from NPR News in Washington, I'm Windsor Johnston. 4th of July celebrations are being scaled back in parts of the country amid extreme heat and dangerous fire conditions. In Colorado, communities are canceling fireworks as several large wildfires continue to burn. Stina Sieg from Colorado Public Radio reports people are being urged not to set off their own personal fireworks.
26: The Gold Mountain fires forced evacuations outside the picturesque mountain town of Ouray. Evacuated local Belinda Willis was horrified to see people lighting a bonfire on a recent night and urges everyone to celebrate the 4th safely.
27: Don't think of yourself, think of others. We cannot go into this like, oh, it's my 4th of July and it should be wonderful, because it's not wonderful right now. We're in the middle of a crisis.
26: To the east, a huge blaze near Pueblo has destroyed homes and remains a top firefighting priority in the country. Over the weekend, three firefighters died in a fire near the Utah border. For NPR News, I'm Stina Sieg in Grand Junction, Colorado.
25: The FBI is directing more than 250 of its employees to join its investigation of the 2020 election in Georgia's most populous county. Melissa Fato from member station WABE reports a memo obtained by the Associated Press calls the case a top priority for the agency.
0: Fulton County has been a key part of President Donald Trump's unfounded claims the 2020 presidential election was stolen from him. The memo does not describe details of the investigation. People familiar with the matter who insisted on anonymity to discuss internal decision-making confirmed with the AP it's related to the probe into the 2020 election in Georgia. The FBI field office in Atlanta declined a request for comment. The Bureau raided a Fulton County elections office in January, where hundreds of boxes of elections records and ballots were seized. The county has sued to get its records back, but in May, a judge decided the federal government could keep them. For NPR News, I'm Melissa Fato in Atlanta.
25: The CDC says the West Nile virus season has started early this year. NPR's Rob Stein has more.
2: The CDC says at least 48 cases of West Nile have already been reported. That's the highest number of West Nile cases to emerge by this time of year since 2004. The virus was seen in 23 states, which is the highest number in the last decade. Most of the reported cases have involved severe neurological complications. So the CDC is urging people to protect themselves from mosquitoes by using insect repellent, putting screens on windows, wearing long-sleeve shirts and long pants, and staying inside between dusk and dawn. Rob Stein, NPR News.
25: You're listening to NPR News. From Washington.
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1: This is CPR News. I'm Bozzy Kanani. In southern Colorado, evacuation orders are being expanded this morning in areas near the Aspen Acres fire, which jumped by more than 10,000 acres overnight to nearly 67,000 acres. The entire community of Colorado City, west of I-25, between Ware Fano County to Burnt Mill, must leave immediately. The Aspen Acres fire is now the top priority fire in the nation. KRCC's Brianna Heaney has more.
4: A 650-person crew from Alaska took over operations in the fire burning southwest of Pueblo. Officials say more help is pouring into the state and 100 fire engines are on their way from California. Mike Morgan directs Colorado Fire Prevention and Control.
6: My biggest concern keeping me awake right now is new starts. Because every new start, we cannot afford to get another large fire going on the landscape in the state of Colorado or in the Rocky Mountain area.
4: Any new fire would stress resources more. Officials are asking for caution going into this holiday weekend. Brianna Heaney, KRCC News.
1: So far, about 5,000 people have been evacuated because of the Aspen Acres fire. The St. Charles Mesa Recreation Center is now being used as an evacuation center. Tristan Garcia is with the Pueblo Health Department.
7: We've got a shuttle on site there to bring them to the Disaster Assistance Center. And since we'll be here every day from 1 to 5 p.m., it gives them a good chance in the afternoon to kind of cool down, come in here and connect with resources.
1: There are also evacuation centers in Westcliff and Florence.
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0: This is Colorado Matters from CPR News and KRCC. I'm Ryan Warner. Three words will guide our first conversation. Leave no trace. The precise origin of that phrase isn't clear, but the nonprofit that has championed it is based in Boulder and is in its third decade. The executive director of the Leave No Trace Center for Outdoor Ethics is Dana Watts, and naturally, I met her outdoors. My goodness, I wish I met more guests on the banks of a river. Hi, Dana.
1: Hi, Ryan.
0: Where have you taken me?
1: Here we are in beautiful Lyons, Colorado, sitting on the banks of the St. Vrain River.
0: Crisscross applesauce together on these rocks. I only recently learned that Leave No Trace is based in Colorado and that it traces its roots to an early wilderness research conference in Fort Collins. Let's go back. What was going on at that time?
1: You're referring to the very early days of Leave No Trace when it was more of just a concept. It was a phrase that was crafted by the Forest Service, United States Forest Service. And then it was adopted by other land management agencies like the Bureau of Land Management, the National Park Service. And this was in the 60s, 70s, 80s. Then a bunch of different entities got together within the outdoor industry, within the conservation community, and said, we need to elevate this concept and make it more of an education program.
0: I introduced you as executive director of the Leave No Trace Center for Outdoor Ethics. What is the word ethics doing in that?
1: So Leave No Trace, the ethic part, really comes down to what you do when no one's watching. Our job is to empower people with skills, information, to make the best decisions they can when they're outdoors.
0: Seven principles are core to your mission. Pick one, maybe that you think needs more attention.
1: One of the most important is the simplest, and that's the first, know before you go. A lot of times people are ready for that adventure and they're off they go without really looking into what the weather conditions might be. Are there trails and are they marked? If there are permits needed. So really being prepared allows a person to avoid a lot of issues that come up.
0: What do you mean, issues?
1: I mean, it can be some of the simplest things, like you get out there in a blazing hot day and you don't have your sunscreen. Or you get out there and there's a thunderhead, and as we know in Colorado, that happens in a matter of minutes, and you're caught in a crazy rain, lightning, thunderstorm.
0: But those are both about me, not the landscape.
1: Great point. It's about your safety, but when your safety is compromised, then you make decisions that can be harmful to the land.
0: Like what?
1: So, for instance, if you're out there and you need shelter, you might try to build shelter if there's rain. Or you need warmth, you might try to look for and build fire in a place that really fire is not permitted.
0: What a fascinating thing that preparing myself is a favor to the land. I expected you were going to say something like, make sure to cart your poop out.
1: Well, that's definitely a factor. And other things that can be more serious, if you are on a trail and you get lost and you get hurt, and then search and rescue might have to be called in. So there's real expenses when it comes to safety and that kind of thing too. But you bring up poop, and that's an interesting, always an interesting topic.
0: I noticed on your website you publish a wealth of resources, ethics cards for bouldering, canyoneering, geocaching, hunting. You have materials in Spanish, video courses, and you sell a book titled How to in the Woods by Kathleen Meyer. It's in its fourth edition. Well done, Kathleen. Have you read it?
1: I have, but it's been a long time. And things have evolved since that first edition. Leave No Trace really was first meant for wilderness backcountry areas, people getting on multi-day trips into the backwoods. And what we realized 10, 15 years ago is that that's not the majority of the people. Most people, 85% of the population, are getting out in parks like the one we're sitting in. They're getting out on trails in their backyard or state parks in their areas. And so it's a very different type of recreationist that we need to reach. And poop, the issue of poop, things have, again, evolved. So the recommendation, if you're going into the backcountry for multiple days, was and still largely is to dig a cat hole. away from people, about 70 adult steps, 6 to 8 inches deep. You bury it and you move on. That's not really the recommendation, particularly in a front country environment where there are facilities. So if there are places to use latrines, facilities, use them.
2: What about carting your own out?
1: Yes. So in Colorado, where we have pristine environments, alpine environments, we have many river corridors, desert, we have a whole diverse ecosystem. Most of the time, it's recommended that you pack out your waste. And more people are getting comfortable with that. So it used to be a very taboo topic. More and more people who want to get outdoors, have an adventure, they are embracing that idea that the land can't tolerate human waste as much as it has in the past, and packing it out is the solution.
2: When places, because you're hinting at this, when places are loved to death, land managers sometimes turn to ticketing, permitting, shuttles. Do those go hand in hand with Leave No Trace? Or is the restriction of access your nemesis? Is it a sign that people haven't left without a trace enough?
1: The answer is both. Of course, when we see more management of the land, that's for a reason. It's because more people are getting outside today. 350 million on the national parks. I think that overall visitation to public lands is something right around a billion. So it's a lot of people that want to connect with the land, which is a really good thing. But the stress that we see combined with diminishing resources in terms of personnel, staffing, funding, these things have been cut. And we're seeing that in Colorado. 26% of employees with the public land management agencies have been cut. So those are very real issues that land managers are dealing with. And what we often say with Leave No Trace is we are not about policing the land. That's not our job. We're about empowering people, again, with skills and information, so they can make better decisions when they're enjoying the outdoors. But sometimes, most times, you need both.
2: Two of your main sponsors are Subaru and Winnebago. Which, you know, these are companies that manufacture at least some gas guzzlers. Are you greenwashing?
1: No. And here's why. Subaru has been a partner of ours for 25 years. And when we first entered into the partnership, we were very intentional about talking about values and what we needed and wanted from a partnership and what they did as a company. They very much cater to an outdoor audience. They've been very, over time, have come to us to discuss different aspects of their advertising and how they are presenting the outdoors and their cars in the outdoors.
2: Wait, that's fascinating. Yeah. What has changed with a little nudge from Leave No Trace?
1: Yeah, well, it's taken time. Even the old pictures that they used to have of the car driving right up to the water, setting up camp and ready to go. And it looks beautiful. But what we know is the impact on a riparian or water river area can be super damaging, obviously, if you have a car there. But if you don't explain that or you're just promoting that to, you know, the broader public, people might embrace that and just go. So we've worked with them for many years to really look at and review their advertising to improve, particularly the visuals. So that's one part. But the other part is that they have allowed us to reach, I mean, we're a nonprofit based in Boulder, Colorado. We reach millions of people because of their support and because we're able to take our message, our training, our outreach all across the nation because we're driving their vehicles around.
2: I wonder if you sometimes feel like you're bailing out the Titanic with a teaspoon. And the reason I ask that is, in the face of climate change, what does it matter if I trammel a wildflower? Does that make sense?
1: It totally makes sense. It's maybe a twofold answer. You're stepping on vegetation, a wildflower or whatever it might be, doesn't seem like a big deal. But again, when you look at the number of people who are also then maybe stepping on the same or close proximity wildflower over and over. It's the cumulative effect.
2: I need to think of myself as part of a population.
1: And that's a really important part of it. You are a piece of a much bigger ecosystem. And the second piece is how we relate to climate change or affect climate change. So Leave No Trace is very much a standard of care, if you will, for the outdoors. And it's for people. And it's a very profound way that people can affect the outdoors. And
2: Yes. In other words, I feel, in a way, almost paralyzed by the notion of climate change. Like, oh my God, what do I do? This is something I can do.
1: This is absolutely something you can do and every individual can do. That's one part of it.
2: Who's this?
3: Dolly.
2: Dolly. Well, that's a nice name, Dolly, after Dolly Parton, I hope.
4: Oh, Dolly's wet.
2: Have a good day. Dolly's a dog.
1: Yes, right. There she goes. A wet dog. The second part of it, and this is interesting, is one of the things that we do as an organization is research. What we looked at a couple years ago was this spillover effect. So when a person knows Leave No Trace, embraces the seven principles, understands what that means, they don't just turn off and on a light switch. They have that ethic when they're in their home environment, their home community. They are 2 times more likely to practice environmentally responsible behaviors. And that is a direct effect on climate change.
2: I was fascinated by the number of resources on Leave No Trace's website that had to do with the home front. Yeah. I thought, this is mission creep, but you're saying it's the best kind of creep.
1: That's right. And we are very intentional about staying in our lane and mission creep. And as you can imagine, we've been asked to do any number of things, including more work on climate. And we have been very deliberate about staying with our principles and how people can play a critical role in protecting the outdoor world by practicing Leave No Trace. But that doesn't mean that we don't also play a role in this much larger environmental picture.
2: Want to name a recent win for Leave No Trace and then maybe something that feels undone?
1: Yes. Wins for Leave No Trace, or a recent win, is we have been working on a designation called Gold Standard. Basically, it is the pinnacle of an area, a site, that embraces Leave No Trace in a whole variety of ways. So they have signage, they have trained volunteers, they have staff that are trained at the highest level of Leave No Trace. They have educational materials in a visitor center. And so we were down at Cheyenne Mountain State Park, right outside Colorado Springs, providing that Gold Standard designation to, it's the 6th state park in Colorado. So Colorado is on the forefront. They are looking at system-wide, all the parks and how they can get to this Gold Standard.
2: And then what leaves you frustrated where you're thinking, I need to reach these people?
1: Well, in so many ways, like you said, we've just scratched the surface. I mean, there's so many people who are getting outside today. And that, again, I can't emphasize how important that is for so many reasons. Health, mental health, physical health, adventure, solitude, whatever the case might be, people need nature. But they also need to understand what it means to protect nature when they are enjoying the outdoors in whatever way that means. And there's a lot of people. So it's just it's a capacity and scale thing. There's a lot of people to reach, and we're moving as fast as we can, but we've still scratched the surface.
2: What's something you've learned? Or I wonder if there's a moment where you've thought, oh, I didn't live up to my own organization's mission on this one.
1: You know, I was thinking about that on my drive over here. Back to the principles. So one of the trickier, I think, for, I'm going to say, the majority of people, is leave what you find. And so when you're out at a beautiful beach or you're on a...
2: Are you going to prevent me from taking the seashell? The seashell?
1: You see where I'm going. You see where I'm going. Or, you know, you're a rock collector, like many of us are, especially the cute heart-shaped rocks. It's hard. It's hard to leave what you find. I think the biggest thing that we want to stress is don't remove the wow for other people.
2: Dana, thank you so much for meeting me here and choosing such a brilliant spot.
1: Ryan, thank you. It's been a real pleasure.
0: Dana Watts heads the Leave No Trace Center for Outdoor Ethics in Boulder. The nonprofit's now in its third decade. We met at Bone Park in Lyons. Still to come, Indigenous designers and dancers Stevens and Snyder, fresh off their residency at the Denver Art Museum, and a shout-out from Vogue. 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

0: once Dorothy clicks together to leave Oz. Well, indigenous designers Adrian Stevens and Sean Snyder created a moccasin version of the ruby slippers. This couple may be best known for their beaded Birkin bags, which Vogue highlighted. We met them at the Denver Art Museum when they got big news about the shoes. In reaction, Snyder adapted the movie line, saying, "There's no place like my reservation."
1: There's no place like my res. You click your heels a couple times in these and it takes you right to home.
0: Who's the Wicked Witch in this story?
1: Oh gosh, I don't know. I have a couple in my life.
0: We won't go into that, but we will go into what is the work involved in these moccasins, which are so brilliant, they are almost blinding.
1: Right, so they're on traditional smoked buckskin right here, and they're beaded with two rows all the way around, and then we adorned in a rhinestone line with 500 carats of actual ruby gemstones. Each stone is about 0.5 of a carat, and then I wanted to use the sequins in it so that we could keep the ruby, traditional ruby slipper look.
0: And they've been acquired by the Denver Art Museum thanks to a private collector?
1: Yes, as of today. And so it's been really good news, and good news of having you here to share with you that these just got acquired, and we are so thrilled to have these part of the permanent collection here at DAM.
0: The good news for you is that they're not size 13, so I won't walk off with them.
1: Okay, yes, good. But if you want something custom, let us know. We can do size 13.
0: I want to know how far backed up you are with requests, because as you get better and better known, that list is going to get longer and longer.
1: Yes, we continue to add more clients to our list, and you know, we have pre-orders on our beaded Birkins as of now, so it's really exciting to be able to continue to create all of this great artwork that we're so proud of.
0: Sean Snyder there, who uses they-them pronouns. They and Adrian Stevens were in residency at DAM. That has concluded, but their work will be on display come August in reimagined galleries that recognize our region's indigenous nations. We met at the museum as they were packing up from that earlier residency.
1: Oh, just getting the dress fixed, but she seems to be falling out of the dress at this point.
2: Yeah, she needs a little bit of lift.
0: Now, she is not a living, breathing person. This is on a mannequin.
2: Yes, this is our Plume Woman dress that we created from an original design and debuted this last October at the Indigenous Met Gala at the Autry Museum in Los Angeles.
0: Plume meaning feather.
2: Plume meaning eagle feather, and it's really an homage to how we decorate our women in coming of age ceremonies with plumes, whether that be in a sunrise dance or a canalta.
0: Tell me about canalta.
1: It's really a coming of age, so having a young woman adorned with a side plume or back plumes, and that's where the dress form really came about. We wanted to give this whole dress the look of an actual plume. Yeah.
0: I know that there are banks, for instance, that will keep materials like eagle feathers, for instance, for indigenous use. I have to think that some of these materials are not exactly the ones you pop down to, you know, a craft store to get.
1: No, not at all. But these ones are ostrich feathers. But yes, we actually go through the National Eagle Repository generally for all of our eagle feathers that we use and wear for all of our dance wear, ceremonial use, for sure.
0: And that's right here in Denver, I think.
1: Oh, yes, it is. They do have one of the main hubs here, I believe. So most of our birds come through this area right here.
0: Does that feel like shopping exactly?
2: No, because you can spend half your life being on this list waiting for something very specific.
0: What are you waiting for that you have not been able to get your designer hands on?
1: Right now, just as a dancer, I want a full wing set in black and white. So just waiting on the list as patiently as possible.
0: I am curious, because you both dance, how that informs your sense of the clothing you make, because there is an inherent, I have to think, understanding of movement, given that these are moves you've made.
1: Yes, for both of us growing up as dancers, we kind of learned early on.
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0: How that informs your sense of the clothing you make, because there is an inherent, I have to think, understanding of movement, given that these are moves you've made.
1: Yes, for both of us growing up as dancers, we kind of learned early on just what feels comfortable, and then creating that early on as our

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1: A lot of craft, it's very much create the regalia for yourself. And we grew up...
2: Wait, why do you say not a craft?
1: Because it's a fine art. To me, crafting is a downplay of what you're actually creating, because what this beadwork means in creating something so symbolic representing your family will eventually be passed down to next generations.
3: Your next generation to inherit, so you create your family legacy and it continues to dance on.
4: So if there are, for instance, families that understand the notion of handing down a painting that has been on multiple walls, that's how you see these pieces.
1: Oh, absolutely.
4: When I look at the beadwork, my first reaction is, how do you have the patience?
3: Patience is a skill that you learn, I believe. And I learned it through a beadwork process. So it really taught me about myself and what I'm capable of creating and capable of pursuing in a big way. So I think patience is a learned skill that comes with the type of art that we create.
4: Oh, this is interesting to hear. Patience is learned as opposed to something that's inherent in us. So were you impatient when you started?
3: Oh, absolutely. I'm an Aries, so total fire sign. If it wasn't working, I would scrap it immediately. But yeah, it was something that I really had to sit down and work with, because not just for myself, but to use it as a business person and my entrepreneurship, I needed to learn, create, and put the time into it.
4: Are you patient?
1: No. No, because when you have the vision already created in your mind and you already see the work that you're ready to create, you have that impatience of wanting it to become realistic and become what it's meant to be right in front of you.
3: We are both incredibly visual. So like, I can see the design as soon as I'm creating it or describing it and taking in what person wants or for their tribal affiliation, colors that they want, I can immediately see something in my mind and just know exactly where I want to go with the project or what I'm creating for.
4: But I can understand the impatience of what comes in between, because you have the vision and then you just want to bring it into the world. We are in your residency studio, which is just off of a gallery. This is actually your final day in it. People have wandered by. It's a little bit like being in a fishbowl.
1: Yes, some have described that it is like being in a fishbowl, but for us, it's, you know, an actual insight into how we create, the process of creating, and then also seeing us work on pieces of work on our desk.
4: There are two benches over here, two tables where you each are working. There's a little bit of distance between them. You don't work on top of each other, I guess.
3: No, and this is reminiscent of our home studio. We have dueling side tables like this. So we kind of created, when we came into the studio space, they said, make it your own. So we made it as homey as possible so that we could relax and create and just, you know, get our minds open to creating.
4: I like that he said dueling. Is there a little competition in this?
1: Yeah, we definitely push each other to create quickly and reach a timeline that is suitable for our art. But as far as competing, like, artistically, no, we are very much yin and yang when it comes to color schemes, to design aesthetics, to the various motifs that we've worked with in the past. Also, giving each other the space to sit with our thoughts and our creative process. And often that distance will allow us to create a new idea.
3: Also with that same competitive spirit really drives us to keep creating as much as we can, because we grew up as dancers, competitive dancers, and naturally we're both very athletic, so we just are totally into competition, and anything that we do, we want to be the best at.
4: It's interesting to be athletic and then to have an art form and frankly a day job that it involves movement, but it also involves a lot of sitting.
1: Yeah, we often sit and focus and hone in on our skill and our craftsmanship. That's something we really pride ourselves on, is the level of craftsmanship that we put into each beaded item. Sometimes that even means taking part of something that's not coming together as well as you had imagined it up here, and having to sometimes cut beadwork out.
4: Oh no. Oh God, yeah. You're editing.
1: Yeah, yeah, exactly, yes. Exactly.
3: And to that other point, we never wanted to be those tired artists or let our art take from us physically. So we really are those artists that tell everybody, you know, take time for yourself, do your stretches, drink your water, go on your run, you know, get your body moving before you sit and create for that many hours. It can be taxing, so.
1: Usually you'll find the two of us every morning in a routine of doing our stretches.

0: stretches, hitting our few mile runs in, and not actually entering the studio until like 10:30 in the morning, because we're making sure that we take care of ourselves and so that we can continue to create and so that our art doesn't consume us, but we can control our work-life balance.
1: Oh gosh, your generation is so healthy with boundaries.
0: I don't think we're too far off in age.
1: Well, you look positively youthful. And my guests are Indigenous designers Adrian Stevens and Sean Snyder. We met at the Denver Art Museum, which has acquired their painstaking ruby moccasins. Colorado Matters continues in this next half hour with the commitment of choosing each and every bead by hand. Plus, is this couture? You're hearing music by Indigenous flutist R. Carlos Nakai. I'm Ryan Warner, here with CPR News and KRCC.
2: I'm Bozzy Kanani with these headlines. Several wildfires in southern Colorado are still growing this morning. Evacuation orders for the Aspen Acres fire in Pueblo County have been expanded to include the entire community of Colorado City after the fire jumped to nearly 67,000 acres overnight. The Gold Mountain Fire burning near Ouray is now at nearly 22,000 acres. The Willow Fire that's threatening the town of Leadville has crept up to more than 2,500 acres. Half Moon Road and its camping areas near Champion Campgrounds are closed because of the fire. Immigration and Customs Enforcement hasn't said whether they'll immediately deport two Honduran men facing road rage charges in Boulder County. This is the latest scuffle between local law enforcement and ICE officials who have been deporting people facing serious felony charges before they face their day in court. This is CPR News and KRCC.
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0: You're with Colorado Matters from CPR News and KRCC. I'm Ryan Warner. Let's return to the Denver Art Museum and to Indigenous designers Sean Snyder and Adrian Stevens. DAM just acquired one of their pieces, and following their recent residency, they're part of a show opening in August. They may be best known for their beaded Birkin bags, which Vogue highlighted. What is the longest each of you has spent on a single piece? I want people to understand the investment here.
1: I would have to say it's going to be my grass dance suit. We created this, started in 2018. It took a little over 9 months to create, but just the technical difficulty that we used within this piece, as you can see, where they're splitting backgrounds with the design on top of it. So creating that balance and making sure, and not all beads are uniform. So you have to definitely search for the right fitment of bead so that the design maintains its integrity.
0: Whoa. So for instance, the background or the anchoring color is this maybe white off-white. You're telling me that even within and among the white beads, they are not all consistently the same shape. So you're picking based on just like the proper fit, almost like you were building a brick wall.
2: Yes, yeah, white is primarily our background color, but you're right. With beads and bead work, not everything is exactly uniform. So we, as artists, we bead, I like to say in piles and not off the string, and bead workers will understand that. But controversial opinion, I go with piles, and I like to pick up every bead that is used in our artwork. And I like to say, I know every bead in all of our pieces because I put it there and picked it out intentionally.
0: This is fascinating. It's not just that you picked up white beads. It's that every single white bead and yellow and red and blue. I'm sounding like Joseph in the Amazing Technicolor and purple and honey voucher. But each one is chosen with intention.
2: Yes, it is. And white, primarily used as our background color, as a medium, because within our tribes, we believe this white represents the sky. It's a background, so it's something that you can envision anything in. And so we put our floral motifs, our geometric motifs, and you can just look into the sky and imagine anything you want to create.
0: The notion that this took 9 months just naturally brings up the idea that this is a baby for you.
1: Yes, actually, the birthing process of creating it all, and you know, many hands also helped with this within family, close friends, because often we were working on the beadwork while traveling and still attending powwows, and I was wearing my older set of beadwork, but all of my friends and family and my partner Sean knew how important it was to get a new set of beadwork, because these are once in a lifetime items. And so to have a full brand new set and to set the time aside to create, everybody had a hand in this.
0: That is to say, I'm looking at a piece that multiple pairs of hands helped with.
1: Yeah, and that even came down to just filling out a background. So as you can see, there's a floral motif with the white background. The floral was done first. And so just having extra friends come in and say, hey, how can I help? And I was like, here, you're a skilled beadwork artist, and thank you for taking time, even if it was just to fill just a small section, that saved me a day or half an afternoon. To have that kind of support, you know, it really does take a village.
0: It takes a village. But do people roll their eyes when they see you coming, like, oh, they're going to ask again for help?
2: A little bit. not anymore. Siblings. Not so much.
1: More
2: anymore.
1: So much siblings. Yeah. Yeah, they're like, no, well, I can't. I'm kind of occupied right now. So, yeah, it definitely does cross their mind every time when we're in a little bit of a crunch and want to meet a deadline. But, you know, it doesn't happen very often. Hasn't for quite a few years.
2: Yeah, I mean, for us, our artwork is constant. So it's something we're going to continue to practice. And, you know, as we expand as a brand, as a company, we want to continue to bring in people, outside help, and more hands to, you know, our company to expand and employ other people. So, and bring along other artisans with us.
0: That is an incredible point. Because when I think, for instance, I don't know, I'm going to throw out a brand like an Hermes or something. You know, you've got all of the leather workers and you've got the folks who design the scarves and things. In haute couture, in high fashion, is there enough paid, revered, celebrated indigenous talent already, or do you have to nurture that and bring it with you?
2: There are a lot of indigenous artists from across all of Turtle Island, and they come from different communities, and you see some of those contemporary works here in Denver Arts right now, and it's, you know, it's really nice to add our voices to that. But yes, I believe there are plenty of artisans that are specially technically skilled in beadwork, and they come from everywhere, all walks of life, all kinds of ages, and turning the artwork from craft to an actual art, so that we can get people to understand that these people should be working at a higher level and paid at the higher level, and all of our artwork should be valued at that higher level as well.
3: Is this couture?
1: Absolutely. 100%. When you look at the quality of beads that are used within our work, when you're looking at the time that it takes to create and design our work, and then of course to see it come to life, yes, each piece is one of a kind. You'll only get one. And yes, it is very much couture.
0: If Ralph Lauren called or Hermes called, would you pick up the phone?
2: Oh, we would. Yes.
1: And absolutely. We have answered the call.
0: Well, maybe we should talk about Vogue. Should we talk about Vogue in the back?
2: Yes, absolutely. Vogue was such a turning point for us. And to have Christian Allaire, you know, write an article that was so impactful for us as a brand and as young artists to celebrate our win with our first Birkin bag. It was, you know, the beadwork, and to celebrate our technical ability, it was amazing and life-changing.
0: The beaded Birkin bag, a $30,000 item that landed Sean Snyder and Adrian Stevens in Vogue. We'll talk more about it after the break. Plus, appreciation versus appropriation in fashion. I'm Ryan Warner, and you're with Colorado Matters from CPR News.

0: accent? Who's got an accent?
1: Buongiorno, this is Jim.
2: I think my accent changes a lot depending on who I'm talking to.
3: And he goes, what? And I said, you know, Bonnie Clark, the guy with the artificial heart.
0: The why behind how we talk.
4: And we should be proud of where we came from and what our accent stands for.
0: That's on the next On Point.
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6: Hey there, this is Shankar Vedantam from Hidden Brain. 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

0: You're back with Colorado Matters from CPR News and KRCC. I'm Ryan Warner. Designers and dancers Adrian Stevens and Sean Snyder identify as Two-Spirit and Indigiqueer. These expert beat artists were just in residence at the Denver Art Museum. Their pieces go back on display August 1st as part of a resident showcase at DAM. Stevens is a descendant of Northern Ute, Shoshone Bannock, and San Carlos Apache tribes. Snyder is a citizen of the Navajo Nation and a descendant of the Southern Ute tribe. We spoke at the museum. The notion that's so powerful to me is the Birkin bag is this symbol. It's very European to me. It's colonial. And then to put the beadwork on it is such a freaking statement. It's like de- and recolonizing something. Am I saying too much about
1: it? No, that is exactly what we were trying to accomplish. And I'm glad that that's how you received it without even us sharing. But yes, we want to be a luxury leather good company, just like Hermes, just like Louis Vuitton. So yes, stepping into, you know, high-end leather goods while still incorporating our beadwork and traditional designs, I know it shattered a glass ceiling.
0: Is there a risk of getting too far from the roots or of bastardizing it or watering it down? Do you have fears around that?
2: No, not necessarily. For us doing the Hermes Birkin bag, we were inviting our community to see our indigenous artworks as couture items, as handmade, very luxury good items, and to encourage other artists to think of their work that way.
0: Yes, this is really affirming your point of getting away from the idea of craft, which is like maybe a little belittling or... Isn't that cute that you scrapbook?
2: Right.
0: And driving this conversation that this is not only deeply familial, but it belongs on a runway.
1: Yes, it does belong on a runway. And we've been blessed to have sent a handful of bags with our own men's collection that we debuted last year at the Santa Fe Fashion Week, Swaya Fashion Week. And with that, we created 13 couture looks for our gentlemen, but we also sent them down the runway with a handful of beaded Birkin bags.
2: And it was such an undertaking. It took 4 months to create all 5 bags along with the entire collection, and we about drove ourselves crazy just getting it all together.
0: Yeah, on that timeline.
2: Yes, absolutely. It was a high pressure situation because the deadline to get to the runway was a stressful one.
0: Are you patient with each other?
2: Yes, yes.
1: Yes.
3: Oh, well done.
2: Yeah. Well, we don't have patience for a lot of things, but each other is where we give each other grace.
1: If we weren't patient, I don't think we would have made it to 14 years right now. So,
0: congratulations on 14 years. I do want to talk about you both being Two-Spirit, what that means to you, that term, and that aspect of the representation in this.
1: So I always like to tell people when they ask, you know, what does it mean to be Two-Spirit? And I always tell people it's about spirituality, not physicality, not about your personal anatomy, but about the spirit that you carry with you. And Sean and I both have that feminine and masculine spirit, and we both embody and embrace those spirits. And so do our family members, especially when it comes time to different ceremonies that take place at our back home at our reservations, where we get that acknowledgement from our women and allowing us to participate in women-only rituals or ceremonies or protocols. And same thing goes for masculine protocols, rituals. So yeah, I always tell everyone, being Two-Spirit is only specific to being Indigenous and Native American, and only can us Two-Spirit talk about what it means to connect femininity to masculinity.
0: And to move in, well, I say both circles, but in many circles. And how do you define Two-Spirit for yourself?
2: Well, for me, I am non-binary. My pronouns are they, them. And I'm enrolled in Navajo Nation. And within our culture, we have other understandings of what gender is. And we actually have 4 genders.
0: I was going to say the non-binary thing is sort of inherent.
2: Right. And so for us to kind of explain it to my family, they just got it because of our cultural understanding. And, you know, not all tribes are created the same or have that same cultural understanding of different genders. And, you know, I'm really blessed to come from an area and our people that really have a more accepting nature.
0: I'm glad to hear that, by the way. It's not a given, you know.
1: Right. And so something that was recognized within my family before I even really was still in my area of self-discovery and my identity as a young teen, it was my aunts that actually embraced it and saw it already within me. And it was during a certain protocol, and I was just there to help. And then my aunts and my grandma said, well, we need you to do this specific task. And I said, but that's for women. And they said, we know who you are. We accept you, we receive you, and we acknowledge it in the best way possible.
0: I want to get beyond protocol. What were you doing?
1: It was actually a grandmother's funeral, and it came down to the dressing and wrapping her in blankets. And I was just there to carry all of the stack full of blankets. And it was at that time when it came down to the last few blankets, and they wanted me to participate. And it was a really pivotal moment for me in self-reflection and saying, wow, I've kind of been in the closet, but also my family is acknowledging and seeing the respect that I have for protocol and carrying that knowledge and keeping it sacred.
0: What a profound rite of passage to have that moment occur. Mm-hmm. I love it because my experience with some of my family members was to come out and then have them say, duh.
2: Oh, that was actually my experience. I came out when I was 15, and I wrote it in a letter to my family and then left to go stay with some friends and came home the next day, let them process it. But it was a very much a good conversation and a kind of a duh moment for me.
0: So how much is that two-spirit identity displayed or inherent to the work? Or do people make too much of it?
2: I think it is inherent in everything that we do, we create. When we're dancing, we're two-spirit. When we're out there participating in our cultural activities, our powwows, we're there as two-spirit. And, you know, it's been so impactful to, you know, have our story be out there so publicly.
0: You were also the subject of a documentary, by the way, specifically your dancing.
2: Yes, and that was Sweetheart Dancers. And we did a documentary where we documented the 2 years that we went to participate in the San Manuel Sweetheart Competition. And it was a huge, huge competition. And for us to go out there as a couple dressed alike and everything, we were met with backlash immediately. And that first year, we were disqualified. And to come on the other side and return the next year and be celebrated with third place and get the rules changed, that documentary went on to showcase to so many youth and to so many of our peers and our elders that said, oh my gosh, this is what we should be fighting for. And I think that was such a turning point for our own two-spirit community and our queer community, our indigiqueer community, to see themselves.
0: One thought I had when I looked at some of these pieces was the history of co-opting these looks, how Hollywood has done that. You know, I was getting like Cher vibes for a second when she did that. What was that song? Anyway, but the notion that for so long in the central spotlight were inauthentic versions of something that is deeply authentic. Does that make sense?
2: Yeah, I think a lot of our American pop culture likes to cosplay in a way of, you know, our native indigenous cultures. And it's been that way for decades. And it's really nice to see the change in the past probably 10, 20 years to kind of reclaim that identity, especially through pop culture, media, and now fashion, where we are at the forefront for our community.
0: And the fashion question then makes me wonder, if I wanted to don one of your pieces as a deeply unindigenous person, is that a space you want to create for people? Because I think a lot of folks outside a particular culture who might appreciate a fashion concept or a fashion feeling don't know whether they should wear it, you know?
1: Right. And that's been a big, strong talking point, you know, culture appreciation versus appropriation.
0: Yes.
1: And, you know,
0: where is the line?
1: Yeah. And I always tell people, when you support an indigenous artist, you're also purchasing a piece of their story, a piece of their identity that you're able to go share with other non-indigenous people and say, I bought this from a Navajo artist, a Ute artist, and I'm proudly wearing it, and you should also support their work. And where The other side is, oh, I created this out of inspiration. Therefore, you then took something and now are appropriating it.
0: Okay, so the provenance of it matters, for one. Yeah. The story you tell maybe when you're asked about it, and then maybe don't do that on Halloween.
1: Yeah, exactly, because Halloween, and that's how we always refer to our regalia, often gets mistermed as costumes because costumes are like for Halloween when you're pretending to be something that you're not. And that's why we call them our regalia and not our costumes.
0: Do you have the same read on this?
2: Yes, absolutely. Which is why we created our everyday jewelry line to make it sure that people from all walks of life could appreciate and, you know, wear something from us. And a little beaded piece, a little beaded pendant, whatever it is that they enjoy.
1: A bracelet, as you
0: can. I love your lightning bolt.
1: Oh, thank you.
0: And that, so you have a metal one and then you have a beaded one.
1: Yes. And it's a double stack playing on our brand, Stevens and Snyder, which is also our...
0: Oh, because the lightning bolt is also an S.
1: Yes. Yes.
0: See how quick I am? It's real quick.
2: Yes.
0: Okay. Well, those are helpful pointers. Are you afraid of fame? Because I feel like y'all are... on your way.
2: Oh, I appreciate that. No, not afraid of it at all. I think with our documentary, it really pushed us into the light of controversy, and it's something that we don't shy away from anymore. Oh. So
1: what we're often told from our family members, especially our mothers, is, you know, creating this representation, because a mantra that Sean and I have always lived by is create the iconography that you didn't have growing up.
0: The thing you craved seeing or didn't even know was possible to see, maybe mainstream.
1: Yes. And then our moms remind us, you know, you guys shattering the glass ceiling and breaking through in so many spaces, it's not about you. It's about you're kicking down the door for those to come in behind you.
0: Oh, so do you find yourselves checking yourselves when it becomes a little bit about the ego? Because you must have, I mean, we have egos.
1: I think we have confidence more than an ego. You know, I can withstand and take the brunt of any controversy, any conflict, as opposed to so many of our two-spirit youth back home struggle with that confidence or having that sense of security for themselves. And, you know, for our two-spirit youth, we suffer from the highest rates of suicide still to this day. So that's why we do the work that we do. That's why we create and break into the spaces that we are in.
0: And I see how grounding that is and how much it would take you away from the ego. Does that mean saying no sometimes to things?
2: Absolutely. It means saying no. I can't tell you the amount of times we've turned down campaigns, different brand deals, because they want something performative. They want something that they can't, you know, use, that we shouldn't allow them to use. And that's a part of us being...
0: That's perhaps ceremonial or...
2: Exactly. Or just representative deeply of our cultural roots. And you know, may be disrespectful to pair with that. So we have to be the ones policing ourselves so that we know where to go with us.
1: Yeah, and it's definitely keeping our, like, our eagle feathers sacred. There was a campaign that wanted us to bring our traditional regalia, but that company, their product doesn't align with everyday Native American culture. But we wanted to be representative in it because it was their pride campaign, and they were wanting to acknowledge two-spirit community. But in that campaign, we weren't going to bring our eagle feathers to the photo shoot, or...
2: We're going to just bring our unbridled fabulosity to it all.
0: With the eagle feathers, as we've previously discussed, I mean, are just on a different level in terms of their sacred nature, the difficulty of getting a hold of them, and the places you'd want to display them.
1: Yes, exactly. And we want to respect that, because that also falls back on our family, because if we were to do that, people would hit us from our own communities and our own families and say, you guys know better. You guys know that you shouldn't be taking things there or doing such things that, you know, we've been raised to respect.
0: So you hold yourselves accountable, but you got people watching.
2: Yes, absolutely.
0: Thank you so much for having us in this studio, and good luck in the return to your studio.
2: Yes, thank you so much.
1: Yes, we appreciate having you.
0: Adrian Stevens and Sean Snyder, the powerhouse behind the indigenous brand Stevens and Snyder. See their works at the Denver Art Museum August 1st. And that's Colorado Matters for now, with thanks to our team.
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0: And I'm Ryan Warner. You've heard music by R. Carlos Nakai this hour. And you're with CPR News and KRCC.

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0: 4th of July weekend, and many of us will be outdoors. 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
3: There's so many ways to interpret the founding. 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
5: Live from NPR News, I'm Janine Herbst. Pope Leo today was awarded the National Constitution Center's Liberty Medal on the 250th anniversary of the founding of the United States. He accepted the award virtually from the Vatican.
6: This historic anniversary presents us with the opportunity to reflect once again on the nation's founding principles in the hope that America will remain ever true to the dream that has earned it the title of Land of the Free and Home of the Brave.
5: The NCC, a private nonprofit, says it honored Leo, the first American pope, for his lifelong work promoting religious liberty and freedom of conscience and expression around the world. Record dry conditions in many areas have elevated fire risks this year, leading to restrictions on fireworks displays across the nation. In Colorado, communities are canceling fireworks and officials are asking people not to set off their own as several large wildfires burn in the state. Stina Sig from Colorado Public Radio has more.
7: The Gold Mountain fires forced evacuations outside the picturesque mountain town of Ouray. Evacuated local Belinda Willis was horrified to see people lighting a bonfire on a recent night and urges everyone to celebrate the 4th safely.
8: Don't think of yourself, think of others. We cannot go into this like, oh, it's my 4th of July and it should be wonderful, because it's not wonderful right now. We're in the middle.
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7: Evacuated local Belinda Willis was horrified to see people lighting a bonfire on a recent night and urges everyone to celebrate the 4th safely.
8: Don't think of yourself, think of others. We cannot go into this like, oh, it's my 4th of July and it should be wonderful, because it's not wonderful right now. We're in the middle of a crisis.
7: To the east, a huge blaze near Pueblo has destroyed

0: For all the ways you support this community resource, thank you so much. 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
1: Fernando Frescas. The Aspen Acres fire burning in Pueblo and Custer counties is now more than 70,000 acres, according to the National Interagency Fire Center. Around 5,000 people remain evacuated. Tristan Garcia with the Pueblo Health Department says the evacuation center at the St. Charles Mesa Recreation Center is open and providing shelter.
2: We've got a shuttle on site there to bring them to the Disaster Assistance Center. And since we'll be here every day from 1 to 5 p.m., it gives them a good chance in the afternoon to kind of cool down, come in here, and connect with resources.
1: There are also evacuation centers in Westcliff and Florence. KRCC Shauna Lewis visited a few of the places set up to help evacuees in Pueblo today.
3: The parking lot at the Disaster Assistance Center is packed. And it's really busy inside. There's conversations everywhere filling the room. People have questions, and dozens of agencies and organizations are there, ready to help with housing, mental health care, and more. At the shelter on the other side of town, Red Cross volunteers talk with evacuees when they first get there. Some aren't feeling well. Others just need a place to lie down and rest. There are rows and rows of cots lined up in a darkened room. In a nearby building, dogs and cats and other pets each have their own crate where they can be safe while their families get help.
1: KRCC's Shauna Lewis reporting from Pueblo. Meanwhile, U.S. 550 remains closed in both directions from mile point 98 to 101 north of Ouray due to the Gold Mountain fire. Fire officials caution everyone to be extra vigilant this 4th of July holiday weekend. Immigration and Customs Enforcement hasn't said whether they'll deport two Honduran men facing road rage charges in Boulder. The men could also stay to participate in their criminal proceedings. ICE has been taking people facing serious felony charges into immigration custody and deporting them before they face their day in court. The Boulder DA says he's hopeful ICE will do the right thing. This is CPR News in KRCC.
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1: From the New York Times, I'm Michael Barbaro. This is The Daily. 250 years ago, the Founding Fathers gave rise to a new nation and an enduring myth. A myth about their virtue and what that meant about our virtue as a country. Today, my colleague, Jia Lin Yang, on the evolution of the founding myth, why we're still fighting about it, and why it may hold the key to America's future. It's Friday, July 3rd. Jia Lin, it is really lovely to have you on the show.
2: It's great to be here.
1: Well, now that you're not the national editor, you're a reporter focused on big ideas and big debates in the United States. And as a result, it feels very fitting that your debut appearance on the show comes on the anniversary of the United States turning 250 years old. And on that anniversary, you set out to think about what the 250th really means, and you arrived at what I think is a really surprising answer. So talk about that.
2: You know, the 250th has been coming up for a while. And in these months leading up to it, it's honestly just struck me as kind of a weird time. You know, leading up to this moment, you see this effort by Trump to really sanitize parts of our history. He has had a

0: executive orders saying, you know, we can't mention slavery anymore from, you know, national park historic monuments. At the same time, Trump is kind of inserting himself into the founding.
1: Hello, Washington, and a very big hello to America. Thank you.
0: And this just all is fully realized in the kickoff event itself for the entire 250th.
1: In 1776, our founding fathers met in Philadelphia.
0: And in this moment, he is just really fully claiming for himself and for the Republican Party.
1: Together we stand on the shoulders of incomparable heroes such as George Washington, Thomas Jefferson, John Adams, Abraham Lincoln.
0: It's really kind of the apex, in a way, of something that's been happening for decades, where the GOP is just saying, this is ours.
1: And we will make America great again. Thank you very much. Happy birthday, America. Thank you. Thank you very much.
0: And meanwhile, on the other side, on the left, you know, I feel like there's almost a kind of silence or awkwardness or just not quite knowing what to do or say in response. Maybe just a little bit of, okay, you can just take it. You know, this whole period, Jefferson and Washington were slaveholders. There's so much to apologize for and to feel really bad about and guilty about. There's something just wrong with this era. And the more we learn, the more we feel like it's hard to feel proud of it. And so there's this kind of dynamic that I was perceiving. So I wanted to explore, why does one side seem obsessed with myth making, stripping away mentions of slavery at national parks, and the other side keeps being sort of caught up in the facts of it? And what is that dynamic? And could we ever get out of it?
2: And what have you come to understand about why the myth of America's founding is so powerful and important?
0: So I can see that this feels like very fraught to even say that let's talk about myths, because if you think about myths as lies, there is a lot of lying about history, right? And we are living in a time of just constant political lying. And when I talk to historians, they're pointing to an idea of myth as not about, you know, lying versus having facts, but about myths that are stories. And these are ways that a group of people can figure out what they stand for, what their identity is, who they are. And historians I spoke with, even the ones who are just deep in the muck of here's what went wrong, here's where we've fallen short, you know, many of them argue that we can't abandon the effort to make myth out of the founding. That if we stopped arguing about it and really having debates about it, we are essentially no longer in a way practicing the heart of democracy, which is to talk about what we're doing here, where we want the future to go, and to find those answers. Americans have over and over again gone to the founding.
2: Let's just start with the foundational myth. What exactly do we mean when we talk about the myth of America's founding? What is the myth that we're really describing?
0: I think we all, in a way, remember some version of this. So it's the version where a handful of men get together and some would argue they're divinely touched by God, even. And they found this country and they write these documents, and the documents themselves are almost divine, and they sort of tell us what to do. And these are people who are just the height of virtue.
2: Right.
0: It's really, really lofty.
2: And as that myth was emerging, what role was it serving in the early years of our country's history?
0: I think for this country, we have to remember at the very beginning, it's a very unusual place to be founding a country. There's a couple things that the country is missing that usually bind together a people, right? There is no unique language. There is no official single religion. You know, there's a bunch of different Christian groups jostling, but there isn't one official, you know, governmentally chosen church.
2: Right.
0: And the literal geographic borders of the country are just constantly in flux, to put it nicely. And so this is why the founding, I think, becomes so important from the beginning. What's going to keep this whole thing together? We've revolted. Now we're here. We need a story. And during this time in the 19th century, 18th century, when the country is being founded and people are beginning to tell stories about it, anybody can just start writing stories about the past. So history at this time is a little bit more like literature. So it's a set of great stories that people like to tell over and over, not just because they're great yarns. They give people a sense of meaning. They bring people together. And that's going to be the history that sticks.
2: Mm-hmm.
0: And to me, the very best example of this is a story that all of us know centuries later about George Washington. So in 1800, right after George Washington dies, everyone's already thinking, oh my gosh, our ultimate founder is gone. It's time to show how much he was sort of the ultimate great American. And this traveling Bible salesman named Mason Locke Weems, who again is not, you know, there's no professional training for historians. He's a guy who loves George Washington. And he writes what he calls is a biography of Washington. And it's filled with stories like the famous story of Washington chopping down a cherry tree when he's a child.
2: Mm-hmm.
0: We all know the story, right? He's a young boy. He's chopping down a cherry tree. And later he admits to his father, "Father, I could not tell a lie." And the story is utterly false. There is no evidence that it ever happened. And this whole book, this purported biography, turns Washington into like a model for children, right? What it means to have great character like your great national leader, George Washington. And I think the mythology that America is a really special country and unlike anything anyone has ever seen before is really taking hold across many Americans. Which is not to say that it is a perfect country, because people immediately look at all men are created equal in the Declaration and say, wait a second, we've got slavery. This is obviously not true. There are problems here. But I think people still, even in that critique, they do feel like they're part of something totally unprecedented.
2: Mm-hmm.
0: And I think the abolition movement in particular really takes this up. Someone like Frederick Douglass, I would point to, is such a critical thinker on this, because somebody like Douglass, you know, he himself was born a slave. He's not confused as to how the country has fallen short.
2: Right. He looks at the myth and sees it for what it is.
0: Yes. So just to give an example, Frederick Douglass has an extraordinary speech that if you read one thing by Frederick Douglass ever, if you read one thing on July 4th in addition to the Declaration, it's a speech called "What to the Slave is the 4th of July."
2: Mm.
0: And it's an incredibly beautiful speech. And in it, he basically argues in a very powerful way that the Declaration is really the ring bolt to the chain of your nation's destiny.
2: Right.
0: He's saying these aren't just words that these, you know, slaveholders wrote. They are telling you the roadmap to your destiny as a country. It's so powerful. Lincoln takes it up. It's behind the Civil War. It's behind abolition. And so that, to me, is a very clear example of someone taking the Declaration, building a new meaning out of it, and changing his country forever from doing that act.
2: At a certain point, and you have already forecast this, the myths come under pretty formal, sustained challenge. When does that start?
0: In the late 19th century, you start getting the American research university. You have universities that are really trying to bring kind of a scientific rigor to all avenues of human knowledge. And so this is when you get sort of the beginning of professional historians. And so a historian now is not just a rich guy or a guy with a lot of time on his hands who writes some, you know, pretty compelling stories about his country. This is a person who is trained as a historian. There's a certain rigor around facts. There has to be evidence. And so once you start doing that, then you're really now in the business of myth busting.
2: Mm.
0: And I think it really begins with, you know, early 20th century, a professor named Charles Beard writes this book and he says, okay, these founders, they're not just these altruistic guys who are divinely chosen. They're people of total virtue. They were actually really elite farmers, aristocrats, who wanted to protect their own material interests. And so that's why they waged revolution.
2: Hmm. Selfless no more.
0: Selfless no more. Completely motivated by self-interest. And so once that begins to happen, you really get kind of what feels very familiar to us now, which is the left versus the right.
2: Hmm.
0: Right? You've got conservatives saying, whoa, whoa, whoa. You can't talk like that about the founders.
2: Right.
0: You know, you can't talk like that about George Washington, the guy with the cherry tree. He's not a selfish person. He's our model of great national character.
2: Mm-hmm.
0: And I think the other side is myth-busting, but they're not just saying, oh my gosh, the whole project is gone. You know, we now learn this about the founders, walk away from the whole thing. They are still trying to find you know, value and meaning in these stories. And so they say, well, okay, they were self-interested, but that just means that this country has had a problem with elite power, and it hasn't given enough power to sort of the common person.
2: Mm-hmm. So even the Mythbusters hang on to some version of the myth. Both sides still see value.
0: Yes, and this dynamic continues for decades. It ebbs and flows. There are moments of more agreement, there are moments of some disagreement, but it really breaks into public view during the bicentennial in 1976.
3: There's a birthday party, and everybody's invited. Like most parties,
0: and what's interesting about the bicentennial is that you'll notice there are things that feel very familiar. This is a time of a lot of uncertainty, unrest over race. There's the Watergate scandal. It's a lot happening. This is not a time where people are thinking, this project is going just great.
3: All of us across the nation are getting into the spirit of 76, 1976, with our own spirit.
0: And people are still trying to go back to the founding to tell positive stories, even then.
4: The purpose of our parade is to stand here on the streets and celebrate the birthday of our country as gay people.
0: You still see the sharpest critics of the founding myth trying to claim the founding as their own.
5: Across the country, we're finding out that blacks, for the most part, look at the bicentennial in a very different way than...
0: And so even as they're critiquing the country, they're weaving the founding into their argument and using it to say, this is why you should listen to us. We are the true inheritors of the founding. And then in the years that followed, it gets harder and harder for everyone to feel like they're having any kind of back and forth conversation about the founding. And it's harder to imagine the more you learn that there is even a way to get back to a single myth anymore.
2: We'll be right back.
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11: Major wildfires are burning across Colorado. Evacuations are underway, smoke is spreading, and conditions remain dangerous. 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
2: My colleague, Jia Lin Yang, on the evolution of the Founding Fathers myth. So Jia Lin, talk us through how the silos that we clearly see by 1976, by the bicentennial, bring us to the juncture we are at right now, which feels more like a full-on fracturing around the beginning of this country.
0: I think through the 70s, you can still see the left and the right fighting over who gets to have the founding. I think when you get into the Reagan era in the 1980s, it feels like the right is really claiming the higher ground there.
15: I think it's time we ask ourselves if we still know the freedoms that were intended for us by the founding fathers.
0: And they're beginning to really convince more of the country that they are kind of the true inheritors of the founding.
16: Our nation was conceived in liberty, and we have always understood that the fate of our own freedom is tied to the fate of freedom in the world.
0: And so you have, you know, someone like Reagan, this is, you know, really peak Cold War era rhetoric, saying the founding is about personal liberty more than equality. And you get the evangelical movement, which is really on the march at this point.
17: This is a nation under God.
0: And they are really fusing God and the founding and America into one big thing. And the GOP taking it all in sort of really pushes this idea of who has the myth, who owns it, who owns the founding, pushes it into sort of a Republican direction. And the decades that follow, you know, historians are finding out more and more reasons to be skeptical of mythology about the founding. We are learning a lot more about the lives of the slaves of Jefferson and Washington.
2: Mm-hmm.
0: In the late 90s, we get a truly explosive book about Sally Hemings, one of Jefferson's slaves, by the historian Annette Gordon Reed, and elevates all these accounts that have been lost that Jefferson, in fact, fathered children with Hemings. And then a year later, there's even DNA testing to prove that she's completely right. And I think the left, seeing all of this, really just sees more reasons for critique, more reasons for skepticism.
18: Jefferson is being depicted variously as a rapist, a hypocrite, and a dirty old man.
0: If you've grown up thinking about Jefferson as a paragon of American, you know, ideals, this is just really tough to swallow. I would also add to this, there's so much more now about the American Indians.
19: The founding fathers were all racists that stole this land from them.
0: And sort of what was going on for them during all of this founding and rebellion. And it's just very hard to integrate a story of absolute dispossession of land with a story of a divinely touched nation, right?
2: Mm-hmm.
0: There are exceptions to this, of course. I'd point to President Obama as someone who has spoken very eloquently about the founding while also acknowledging original sins like slavery. But I think for the most part, you see some elements of the left, I'd say, really having trouble imagining the founding as a place where you could possibly draw inspiration and hope. And so there's just a lot to process that is not merely sort of questioning the myths, but really exploding them.
2: And of course, on its face, there's nothing wrong with the kind of interrogations that the American left is focused on. And at this point, if for so many people the myth is nothing more than a myth because it's been deconstructed, it's been fact-checked, it's been myth-busted, but what might a middle ground version between fact and myth that is bipartisan, what might that resemble?
0: I think it's a place to just begin, and this is what has felt powerful to me, honestly, in the last couple months, is to return again, as I said before, to the words of Frederick Douglass. And I think if people can do that, they can sort of access a different strand of the story that I think has gone relatively quiet, which is how people understand the founding, how they make new meaning out of it, how they make their country different with the founding. And I think once you can see that, you can see that there's kind of, I would argue, almost like a lost tradition of that, right? Like, how do we get back to a place where we are talking about the founding, discussing the ideals? Let's read the Declaration. Just that opening part. We don't need to get into all the ways, all the grievances of the colonists necessarily. Let's just read that opening lines. Let's read the Gettysburg Address. These are not long documents to read, but I think for me, when I reread them, it just got my imagination going of like, oh, there's so many possibilities. There's so many ways to interpret the founding. And that's where we need to sort of be thinking. And if we can have that conversation, you know, in a way, we'll never agree on what liberty means. How could you possibly, like, that's just the biggest possible idea. It's hard to agree on what equality means. But I think the country has kind of found its bearings again when people are really engaged in debates and conversations about that.
2: Mm.
0: There are reasons to be cynical. There are reasons every day to be disillusioned. But it's also a place that's always imagining something else, right? That's how it begins. It begins by imagining a different kind of democracy that's never been seen before. And it just keeps reimagining it into something. And I think that just, to me, like, provokes dreaming and hoping, right? It's like, what could this be? Like, let's see. Let's try. And what does that mean for what we want to do next? We're never going to agree on all of it, but is there a way to even get anywhere closer to something like a unified conversation about it? And I have to think that the founding is still the beginning. And what better place to begin to try to find some story that holds us together again?
20: Well, Jalen, thank you very much.
0: Thanks for having me.
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0: Live from NPR News, I'm Janine Herbst. The death toll in the latest Russian strikes on Kyiv in Ukraine has climbed to at least 30 as rescue workers sift through the remains of an apartment building destroyed in the missile strike. NPR's Joanna Kakissis reports Ukraine is running low on air defense supplies that intercept missiles.
1: Ukraine has already developed interceptors that target Russian drones, but it relies on Western allies to supply anti-ballistic air defense that targets Russian missiles. In his evening video address, Ukrainian President Volodymyr Zelensky said Ukraine wants licenses to produce U.S.-designed Patriot air defense missiles. If NATO still means something to the Allies, he says, Europe must have its own capacity to defend itself from all types of threats, including Russian ballistic missiles. Zelensky says that lives might have been saved in Thursday's attack if Western allies had delivered promised air defense missiles on time. Joanna Kakissis, NPR News, Kyiv.
0: A dangerous heat wave is hitting the East Coast, with temperatures in Washington, D.C. topping 199 degrees today with high humidity. The heat index is worse, hitting 113 degrees. Now, that prompted the Trump administration to abruptly close the Great American State Fair for several hours today. Ben Cathy, chief meteorologist for Minnesota Public Radio, has more on what's in store for the coming days.
2: The heat is going to wrap up in parts of the Northeast into New England, at least a little bit, in the coming days once we get past Independence Day. Other parts of the country, Washington, D.C., to Richmond, to Raleigh, over to Atlanta, are going to see their heat continue through parts of next week.
0: New York officials are asking people to conserve power because of the surge in energy demand and unexpected electric grid load issues. This is NPR News.
3: This is CPR News and KRCC. I'm Nathan Fernando Frescas. The Colorado Department of Health says air quality for much of the state will remain poor through at least Saturday morning due to large wildfires burning across the state. Some gradual improvement is possible this afternoon, though, for the western slope. If visibility is less than 5 miles due to smoke in your neighborhood, the air is unhealthy to breathe.
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3: As air quality for much of the state will remain poor through at least Saturday morning due to large wildfires burning across the state. Some gradual improvement is possible this afternoon, though, for the western slope. If visibility is less than 5 miles due to smoke in your neighborhood, the air is unhealthy to breathe. Wear an N95 mask, stay indoors, or consider leaving the area.

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1: CPR's Allison Sherry has more.
2: Two men from Honduras allegedly tailgated a red Dodge Ram on U.S. Highway 36, and then the passenger leaned out the window and fired shots at the Ram. No one was injured, but the two men were arrested by Boulder authorities and charged with attempted murder and menacing. They both posted a $10,000 cash bond, and ICE took them into custody for deportation. Meanwhile, on social media, ICE falsely said the two men murdered people. That's not true, and the Boulder DA's office pointed out the hyperbole. No one was injured. ICE has not apologized for the error, and the DA is just hoping they'll keep the men in the U.S. long enough to face a jury. I'm Allison Sherry, CPR News.
1: Solar power generated more electricity than coal in the U.S. for the first time this spring. It's a milestone that signals a shifting energy mix across the country, including in the Mountain West. In May, solar accounted for nearly 13% of U.S. electricity generation. Coal fell to just over 12%. That's according to new data from energy think tank Ember. Analyst Nicholas Fulgham says he expects that trend to continue.
3: Solar is likely going to have more and more months where it is higher than coal. And then ultimately, in 2 or 3 years, we do expect it to also overtake coal on an annual basis.
1: Fulgham says that shift is evident in the Mountain West. He adds that solar's rise is being driven by falling costs and growing electricity demand, including from data centers. This is CPR News and KRCC. It's 4:35.
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5: This is All Things Considered from NPR News. I'm Juana Summers. We don't have royal weddings in the United States, but we do have confirmation from the Associated Press that Taylor Swift and Travis Kelce are expected to get married tonight at Madison Square Garden in New York. They cite a city permit and local police, though NPR has not independently confirmed. Just as the pop star and the football star were set to tie the knot, NPR's Brian Mann spent some of his cruel summer outside the garden, and he's with us now from New York. Brian, how's it going?
6: I'm really good, Juana. How are you?
5: I am well. So, there has been just so much secrecy around this wedding. What do we actually know about it?
6: Yeah, there have actually been false alarms. People thought maybe this was happening last month, but details about today's wedding have been slowly leaking out. Mayor Zoran Mamdani winked about this while warning about the city's heat wave.
7: My recommendation to all New Yorkers is to stay inside and stay cool. And if you happen to be getting married at Madison Square Garden, you will be staying inside and you will be staying cool.
6: And then yesterday, the Associated Press got a copy of that city permit that detailed some of this evening's event. It's expected to continue through early tomorrow morning with up to 1,000 guests, and streets around Madison Square Garden have been partially blocked already.
5: And I understand you have been out there. You've been talking to Swifties today. What are Taylor Swift's fans telling you?
6: Yeah, this was a fun day. I heard a lot of joy. The connection people have to her and her music runs incredibly deep. Here's Kennedy Kersavage, who lives in New York, and her friend Ashley Sevilla, who's from Utah.
8: Yeah, I have been listening since Speak Now and have loved her music. She's been my number one artist since I was probably in first grade. Yeah.
9: Yeah, I love her. She raised me, literally. She's amazing.
6: And Kersavage told me one of the things that makes this moment special is that so many of Swift's fans feel like they haven't just shared her music, they've shared their lives with her.
8: I feel like she captures like the feminine experience really well. So as a young girl growing up, I feel like she was writing songs about things that I was going through in a way that I could really connect with. And so I've kind of grown up with her, and she's kind of explained my life for me before I even get to that step.
6: Yeah, so I heard a lot of that love and excitement.
5: Yeah, you can totally hear it. Now, renting Madison Square Garden, that's certainly a choice. How's that playing with fans?
6: You know, some pop culture critics have thrown a little shade about this. Mm-hmm. They've questioned Swift's decision to go really big with this much glitziness and apparent extravagance. But I didn't hear any of that today. Here's Lauren Gamet from Idaho.
10: Oh, I'm so happy for her. I feel like she's gone through so many different relationships and different...

0: 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Evacuations are underway, smoke is spreading, and conditions remain dangerous. 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
1: It's the CPR News and KRCC. I'm Nathan Fernando Frescas. Thousands have been evacuated as the Aspen Acres fire continues to grow in southern Colorado. It's now more than 74,000 acres. Last night in Pueblo County, the sheriff evacuated Colorado City in the middle of the night. And in Custer County, the entire town of Wetmore has been evacuated today. KRCC Shauna Lewis joins us now from Pueblo. Hey, Shauna.
2: Hey, Nathan.
1: The fire grew by 11,000 acres last night, and a team from Alaska took over yesterday. They're scooping water from Pueblo Reservoir and focused on putting out the southeast side of the fire, which is moving towards Pueblo. What does it look like there today on the ground?
2: Well, it's weirdly quiet here today for a holiday weekend. The sky is really hazy with wildfire smoke. I think people are just staying inside, and, you know, the whole sort of demeanor of the town is a little bit subdued today, but the evacuation centers are busy.
1: Yeah, and you were at the evacuation centers today. Can you tell me about the evacuees and their experiences? What did they tell you?
2: Yeah, well, I went to the Red Cross shelter where I met Denisha McKissick and her family. They live in Colorado City, and they got evacuated in the middle of the night. They had to take their three dogs and their three cats and even a snake with them. And they were really, really scared. They saw the fire getting closer. They called 911. But they really didn't know that they had to leave until the police knocked on their door.
3: They told us to evacuate last night around 3, maybe 2 a.m. It was just mandatory. The flames were just getting too close. We were ready to go, you know, the day before, but it's still just super devastating. We have our animals in the shelter, and they're all scared, and it was just such a hassle, you know, getting them here and then just leaving them is just too hard for us.
1: Oh, that is just so scary. Just that feeling that you have to be ready and then in the middle of the night, you got to go, go, go. What else are you hearing?
2: Yeah, it is really scary. You know, Denisha and her mom, Shirley Mae McKissick, they left with Shirley's mom, Denisha's grandmother, and they came to the Red Cross shelter here in Pueblo. Shirley said they had to leave the animals in the nearby facility that's set up for pets.
4: Fiery ash was like falling on our house and on our faces last night and this morning, and it was a lot. We were just crying.
5: Oh, I'm sure. So what time did you actually get here?
3: 3 a.m.
5: Oh.
3: Then finally got completely done at like 4:30.
5: You mean getting checked in?
3: Checked in, animals. 4:30.
5: Oh.
3: And, you know, it's a hard process, and everybody here is, you know, crying and not knowing if they lost their house.
1: Shauna, what shelters are people going to, and how much help is actually available for them? There's at least 5,000 people evacuated at this point.
2: Well, there are three main evacuation centers. The St. Charles Mesa Recreation Center in Pueblo. There's Lang Hall up in Westcliff and Pathfinder Park in Florence. People with livestock are taking them to the state fairgrounds here in Pueblo. And there's also a disaster assistance center here, too, at the Pueblo Academy of the Arts. It's a school here. The United Way Donation Center is out on the Mesa where I met the Davidson family. They're volunteering. The Davidsons live here in Pueblo, and Adam is really big into gravel biking.
6: It's heartbreaking. Hang on. It's a small enough community that the people responding are also the people that are impacted, and they're still stepping up. And so it's not just your backyard, it's literally your friends. You know, it's literally your friends.
1: Are there enough shelters for all of these people?
2: So far, there's space. This is a small town in many ways, and there's lots of connections, and so many, many people are staying with friends and family or at hotels. Pueblo County officials told CPR News that they're also looking for backup sites to make sure there's enough space. I spoke with Shanna Farmer, the president and CEO of the United Way of Southern Colorado, at the donation center. She says this is going to be a long process.
7: This is going to take a lot longer than anybody wants to believe or that we're thinking about right now. You know, we're only a few days into this, and just the number of people impacted and how long recovery takes. It doesn't end when the fire is under control. It's going to take a long time to help people rebuild.
1: What kind of donations are they getting? Are a lot of people coming into the center for help and for supplies?
2: Yes. There were donations of food, blankets, clothing. There was piles of pet supplies, shoes, baby gear. And there's dozens of volunteers sorting it all out. The donation center just opened yesterday. Farmer says that people can also donate money on the United Way of Southern Colorado website.
1: And I'm assuming with all these people needing help, the lines are long, or is that true? Are people having to wait in line to get supplies that they need?
2: Well, the longest waits that I saw were at the Disaster Assistance Center. That's where people have to go to get credentialed so that they can get back to their homes when the time comes.
8: We need to sign in that we evacuated.
9: You want to get your reentry pass? Okay. There is a line right here. If you go all the way to that back wall and start coming back this way, it moves pretty quickly.
2: And that's where I met Sid Hettig. He evacuated on Monday.
10: Firefighter came in to the place and said, "You gotta go. And we could see the fire coming, and it was in my house. And we just barely got out. The fire was already on my property, knocking on my door.
5: Oh my gosh. Do you know what the status of your house is?
10: I'm sure it's totaled.
1: He's sure it's totaled. So what's the outlook for the fire for the next couple of days? There's a chance of rain tomorrow in the area.
2: Yeah, the National Weather Service told CPR News that a cold front moving in tomorrow should bring a little rain, hopefully, and hopefully that'll improve conditions for firefighting. But critical fire conditions, they're saying they'll decrease into Sunday.
1: KRCC Shauna Lewis joining me from Pueblo. Thanks, Shauna. Meanwhile, the United Way of Southern Colorado is launching a relief fund in response to the ongoing fires in Southern Colorado. The organization says it will work with local emergency agencies and community partners to provide aid at the Pueblo Disaster Assistance Center. They're also managing donations and fundraising for additional relief supplies. And this is not the only fire burning in Colorado. Meanwhile, Half Moon Road and its camping areas near Champion Campgrounds are closed due to the Willow Fire burning near Leadville. Lake County crews are fighting to gain control of that fire. The Willow Fire is currently over 2,100 acres, 6 miles of Leadville. Meanwhile, crews are also battling the Ferris Fire in the San Juan National Forest. They're making some progress protecting structures and private property as they prepare for steadily improving weather conditions. As of Wednesday, the fire had burned more than 33,000 acres, and that fire is about 9% contained. That good weather is a cold front. Here's Mark Winkowski, a meteorologist with the National Weather Service in Pueblo.
11: The cold front will usher in a little better low-level moisture, mainly across the eastern plains, and at least bring in better conditions for the firefighters.
1: But it's not here yet. Much of southern Colorado and the western slope remain under a red flag warning until midnight. You can find the latest about all of the fires burning across the state in which communities will have canceled their 4th of July fireworks or actually will have them still going by coming to CPR.org and KRCC.org. Stay with us. News from NPR is next. 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

0: he has sought to extend executive power in pretty much every direction. And we know he has been particularly obsessed with voting laws since he lost the 2020 election.
1: The executive power of the presidency has grown under President Trump, but the courts have protected states' rights to manage elections. It's Friday, July 3rd, and this is All Things Considered from NPR News. I'm Juana Summers. 1 year ago, flooding devastated the Texas Hill Country. People there are grappling with the devastation and wondering if they're prepared for future floods.
2: People are now coming to grips with what happened, and they can now share their stories. And sharing those stories, there's going to be healing.
1: Also, with parts of the country facing extreme heat, cities in Oregon and Washington have been working to get AC to people who need it. And as America's 250th anniversary approaches, we speak to Maryland's Governor Wes Moore.
3: Patriotism just simply means that we're willing to fight for a hope and fight for a promise and fight for an ideal.
1: First, this news.
4: Live from NPR News in Washington, I'm Ryland Barton. 4th of July celebrations in some parts of the country are being canceled amid record-breaking temperatures. NPR's Kat Lonsdorf reports that the National Weather Service has issued extreme heat warnings in 23 states.
5: The high temperatures are largely due to a heat dome looming over the northeastern U.S., stretching from southern Maine to the mid-Atlantic and as far west as Missouri. Multiple governors issued warnings for residents to be mindful of the heat while celebrating, telling people to stay hydrated, take air conditioning breaks. Philadelphia canceled its 4th of July parade due to heat concerns. The event was supposed to be one of the largest in the country. Several other cities also canceled their celebrations, including some in the D.C. area. But official events in Washington, including a massive fireworks display on the 4th, are still proceeding as planned. Kat Lonsdorf, NPR News.
4: A wildfire burning southwest of Denver has forced thousands of residents to evacuate and destroyed more than 160 structures. The Aspen Acres fire is one of about 40 uncontained large blazes burning mostly in the west, fueled by months of dry weather and a record lack of snow this past winter in some places. Pope Leo is traveling to a tiny island off the coast of northern Africa to shine a spotlight on the plight of migrants. NPR's Jason DeRose reports many see the visit as a rebuke of the Trump administration's immigration policies.
6: Pope Leo is visiting the Italian island of Lampedusa in the southern Mediterranean. It's often the first stop in Europe for migrants fleeing Africa. The visit comes just after Leo received the Liberty Medal from the National Constitution Center in Philadelphia, which he accepted virtually. Vice President J.D. Vance had invited the Pope to the United States this July 4th for the 250th anniversary of the U.S. declaring independence, but the Vatican declined, saying the Pope would not be visiting the U.S. in 2026. The first U.S.-born leader of the Catholic Church has been at odds with the White House over the administration's crackdown on illegal immigration, among other things. Jason DeRose, NPR News.
4: Pakistan has sent a high-level delegation to attend the funeral of the slain Iranian supreme leader, Ayatollah Ali Khamenei. As NPR's Dia Hadid reports, the Iranian government is burying the Shia spiritual leader in a days-long series of events 4 months after he was killed in U.S.-Israeli airstrikes.
7: Pakistan's powerful army chief, Field Marshal Asim Munir, and the Prime Minister Shehbaz Sharif led a delegation to pay their respects. The large delegation underscored Pakistan's growing relations with Iran, which has balanced its growing relations with Iran's main adversary, the United States. Pakistan recently mediated a memorandum of understanding between Iran and the U.S. that has led to negotiations on a permanent peace deal, even as clashes have flared between the two sides. Dia Hadid, NPR News, Lahore.
4: U.S. stock markets were closed today ahead of the 4th of July holiday. 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
9: This is CPR News and KRCC. I'm Nathan Fernando Frescas, live in Denver. Immigration and Customs Enforcement hasn't said whether they'll deport two Honduran men facing road rage charges in Boulder or let them participate in their criminal proceedings. This is the latest scuffle between local law enforcement and ICE officials who have been taking people facing serious felony charges into immigration custody and deporting them before they face their day in court. The Boulder DA says he's hopeful ICE will do the right thing. Colorado Democrats put on a show of unity after a divisive primary election season. CPR's Caitlin Kim reports.
10: Democratic-elected leaders, from Senator John Hickenlooper to candidates like Melot Quiros, stood together in a show of unity as they turn toward the general election this fall. The display comes after concerns that different political factions in the party have caused tension. But Senator Michael Bennett says different ideas are not a bad thing.
11: We've got a range of people that represent a huge spectrum of political thought in Colorado. I think that's great for the Democratic Party, and I think that's great for our democracy.
10: Republicans, however, have painted the messy primary season as a liability and have sought to portray the entire party as far left. Caitlin Kim, CPR News.
9: This year, on Colorado's 150th birthday, the mile-long table will bring together 5,280 people to share a meal at the National Western Center in Denver. The August 1st celebration is part of a statewide campaign that is encouraging cities to set up tables and build connections. This year's inspiration comes from Colorado's agricultural roots. This is CPR News and KRCC.
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0: At least two cities in the United States call themselves the City of Presidents. Cuba City, Wisconsin is one of them. Its main street features decorative shields, one for each president. It began as a bicentennial project in 1976. WUWM Susan Benz talks with the woman who keeps it going.
1: The red, white, and blue shields, one for each president, sit high on poles on Cuba City's main street. Donna Rogers, president of the ongoing project, points them out.
2: Well, there's Kennedy right there. Yeah, because Johnson followed Kennedy.
1: The parade of signs started in 1976 to commemorate the country's bicentennial. Rogers admits at the time she wasn't particularly tuned into the display.
2: I was raising three little boys and working at John Deere, so I didn't really pay too much attention to community service at that time.
1: But a few years later, she was tapped to help keep the initiative alive. Now she makes sure the city's small presidential museum is kept in tip-top shape and that flags from every state are flown as part of the nation's birthday celebration. When she thinks about the country's history, she says the signing of the Declaration of Independence and freedom from slavery top her list.
2: And then, of course, now our nation's 250th birthday. You know, I think those three would be the three most history important things to me. Right for women to vote. Don't forget that, right?
1: And what she cherishes most?
2: Our national parks and our freedom to speak.
1: Cuba City is pulling out all the stops for the 250th. Festivities include, of course, a parade, but also a mac and cheese fest.
2: That was some of our founding fathers' favorite foods, along with turkey and cranberries and other items.
1: She laughs and says she Googled that. True or not, Rogers says they'll truly celebrate the holiday. For NPR News, I'm Susan Bentz in the City of Presidents, Wisconsin.
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3: And this is CPR News and KRCC. I'm Nathan Fernando Frescas live in Denver. I know there's a lot of places you can get your news, so thanks for choosing CPR and KRCC. When a Colorado museum got the chance to exhibit Aboriginal and Indigenous art from Australia, a curator jumped at the chance.
4: I have never seen a quicker yes ever in the museum for taking an outside exhibition.
3: Why it was such a hot ticket at 5:32. Now, CPR.org and KRCC.org rather, are the place to come to find the latest on the wildfires burning around Colorado, as well as a list of fire bans in place. There are still fireworks happening in some communities, including Denver and Aurora, but many have been canceled. Hope no matter where you are, you have a safe and enjoyable 4th of July weekend, and thank those who are helping keep us safe across the state. This is CPR News and KRCC.
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1: 4th of July weekend, and many of us will be outdoors. 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

0: Live from NPR News in Washington, I'm Janine Herbst. Groups around the country that work to prevent teen pregnancy say they're alarmed after their grants were suddenly canceled by the Trump administration. Congressional Democrats are demanding the administration restore $70 million in teen pregnancy prevention grants. NPR's Selena Simmons-Duffin reports the groups say they worked hard to comply with the White House's demands before the funding was cut.
1: At the end of June, the Federal Department of Health and Human Services sent notices of termination for all but a few teen pregnancy prevention program grants.
2: This really was a shock.
1: Ginger Mullaney is CEO of Healthy Futures of Texas, one of the grantees based in Dallas. She says 13 of her employees may lose their jobs.
2: I'm disheartened and frustrated because Texas and our nation really have made monumental strides in reducing teen pregnancy over the last 15 years.
1: The Department of Health and Human Services did not respond to NPR's request for comment about why the grants were canceled. Selena Simmons-Duffin, NPR News.
0: Louisiana's Supreme Court has paused the case against State Attorney General Liz Merle on intimidation charges. This just hours after a grand jury in New Orleans indicted her for sending letters to city officials threatening their jobs. The high court cited possible flaws in the process. Merle calls it a political attack. The charges center around sweeping changes state leaders made to Louisiana's judicial system, merging the elected offices of the criminal and civil clerk into one role. But that meant newly elected clerk Calvin Duncan, who was exonerated after 28 years in prison on a murder charge, and became a lawyer and a criminal justice advocate after, couldn't take the office. You're listening to NPR News from Washington.
3: This is CPR News and KRCC. I'm Nathan Fernando Frascas. The Ferris Fire is burning largely on public land in Montezuma and Dolores counties. It's now 9% contained. The fire is more than 30,000 acres and has grown today as firefighters face tough conditions under a red flag warning in effect for all of the western slope through 8 o'clock tonight. The Dolores County Office of Emergency Management has issued evacuations along the west rim of the Dolores River Canyon, and Tri-State Generation and Transmission is shutting down power in that area. There's a community meeting for the Ferris Fire at 6 o'clock tonight at the Dove Creek Public Service Center. The Aspen Acres fire burning in Pueblo and Custer counties is now more than 74,000 acres, with close to 5,000 people evacuated. Tristan Garcia with the Public Health Department says the evacuation center at the St. Charles Mesa Recreation Center is open and providing shelter.
4: We've got a shuttle on site there to bring them to the Disaster Assistance Center, and since we'll be here every day from 1 to 5 p.m., it gives them a good chance in the afternoon to kind of cool down, come in here, and connect with resources.
3: There are also evacuation centers in Westcliff and Florence and New...
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3: Shelter.
4: We've got a shuttle on site there to bring them to the Disaster Assistance Center, and since we'll be here every day from 1 to 5 p.m., it gives them a good chance in the afternoon to kind of cool down, come in here, and connect with resources.
3: There are also evacuation centers in Westcliff and Florence, and new pre-evacuation notices are now in effect for places in Huerfano and Fremont.

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1: We've got a range of people that represent a huge spectrum of political thought in Colorado. I think that's great for the Democratic Party, and I think that's great for our democracy.
2: Republicans, however, have painted the messy primary season as a liability and have sought to portray the entire party as far left. Caitlin Kim, CPR News.
3: This year, on Colorado's 150th birthday, the mile-long table will bring together 5,280 people to share a meal at the National Western Center. The August 1st celebration is part of a statewide campaign that is encouraging cities to set up tables and build connections. This year's inspiration comes from Colorado's agricultural roots. Meanwhile, the Cherry Creek Arts Festival returns this weekend in Denver with more than 260 artists, live music, interactive art, and more. This is CPR News in KRCC.
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5: This is All Things Considered from NPR News. I'm Juana Summers. In Venezuela, anger is rising over the government's slow and chaotic response to last week's two earthquakes. But as John Otis reports, Venezuela's acting president blames the media.
6: These earthquake survivors in the town of Caravalleda are furious. That's because a government bureaucrat is trying to take away a generator next to a collapsed building. It provides electricity for lights and power tools needed to search for survivors. The official says it needs maintenance and that she'll bring it right back, but no one believes her. Ingrid Ochoa, whose aunt and cousin are still buried in the debris, says that without power, there will be no way to look for them. Since the twin earthquakes hit 9 days ago, many disaster relief experts and quake victims have lambasted the government for its response. The armed forces, the country's largest institution, which is also in charge of civil defense, were slow to deploy. Government red tape and a lack of heavy machinery have left many Venezuelans to dig for survivors with their bare hands. Amid this crisis, Delcy Rodriguez, Venezuela's U.S.-backed acting president, has mostly avoided tough questions.
7: Bienvenidos a la rueda de prensa internacional.
6: But last night, she met with about 100 foreign correspondents who are covering the earthquake. She spent most of her time going through an exhaustive list of actions taken by her administration, to the applause of government ministers. We mobilized immediately, she said. Within the first 48 hours, we had 11,000 people on the ground. But the journalists pushed back.
8: Hemos recorrido La Guaira, hemos hablado con muchas personas, y muy pocos, ninguno, debo decir, coincide con eso.
6: This one said, we've talked with many victims, and none of them agrees with what you say.
9: Los laboratorios mediáticos que responden a posiciones partidistas, políticas, son unos miserables.
6: But rather than owning up to mistakes, Rodriguez accused the media of making things up and said that some journalists are just, quote, wretched.
9: Que diga alguien que se le negó acceso a ayuda, que alguien diga, no hay, no, eso no existe.
6: Show me someone who has been denied access to aid, she said. That does not exist. Indeed, most victims do appear to be receiving assistance, but it's the chaos and lack of planning that has them fuming. Back in the disaster zone, Barbara Guerrero is desperate to find her parents, who are buried under a collapsed building. There's a government backhoe parked a block away, but it hasn't moved all day.
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1: And this is CPR News in KRCC. I'm Nathan Fernando Frescas, live in Denver. Hope you're having a good Friday evening. You know, there are a lot of songs that you might hear this 4th of July, but do they really reflect all of America? Coming up next, NPR Music takes a listen to the songs that actually reflect our country's complex identity, according to NPR Music. Traffic around the state's major metro areas, well, it's pretty light this evening with moderate traffic north of Denver on I-25 heading into and out of the metro area, and the normal slowdowns and choke points in Colorado Springs. In Pueblo, there are numerous road closures in effect to the southwest near the Aspen Acres fire, while on I-70, traffic is moving pretty smoothly from Denver all the way to Grand Junction. COTrip.org has the latest, and we have the latest news at KRCC.org and at CPR.org, as well as Denverite.com. 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It's 5:49.
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